0: Hansi Lo Wang reports that ruling comes as the legal fight over Trump's order is heating up again in the courts.
1: The Supreme Court handed President Trump a temporary win this week by pausing one of the rulings blocking the U.S. Postal Service from carrying out his directives in about half of the states. But the High Court did not pause a nationwide block on work by USPS. Now, a federal judge in Boston has found that USPS violated that block by releasing last week a finalized plan for delivering mail-in ballots only to people on voter lists that the states would have to turn over to the mailing agency. We should note USPS is financial supporter of NPR. This legal fight is now heading towards what may end up being its final phase. Voting rights and Democratic groups are making requests for new court orders that block the Postal Service's finalized plan. And with the start of mail-in voting for the midterm elections weeks away, there may not be time for Trump's order to be fully carried out. Anzila Wong, NPR News.
0: Dolly Parton died today at the age of 80. Many across the country are mourning her as one of America's iconic country musicians. As Katie Myers reports, in her hometown of Sevierville, Tennessee, people saw her as one of their own.
2: As soon as he heard the news, Tom Akin came to pay his respects at the Dolly Parton statue in the town square. For Akin, who is a Sevierville resident, her legacy is also about the way she always gave back to this rural community.
3: Coming down here and seeing everybody else and the sadness is not what you usually see here at the Dolly Parton statue. Everybody's usually very excited, so it's going to hit this town hard.
2: Dolly funded a women's health wing of the hospital where Akin's wife works. He says without it, women would have to drive 30 minutes for mammograms and reproductive care. After he lays a bouquet of roses down, Akin watches as the community gathers here in the town square and the tears begin to fall. For NPR News, I'm Katie Myers in Sevierville, Tennessee.
0: ICE recorded nearly 50,000 arrests in July. NPR's Vanessa Romo reports it's the highest monthly arrest total in the agency's history.
4: The surge in arrests averages out to nearly 1,600 apprehensions a day. It tops June's record-breaking number of arrests by 15%. That's based on government data provided by ICE to the Deportation Data Project at UC Berkeley and UCLA. The project's co-director, Graham Blair, says the uptick is due to a change in tactics.
5: Clearly, they're expanding the ways that they're arresting people at airports, in ICE check-ins, at immigration courthouses.
4: Blair also notes that the latest figures include the initial wave of arrests of Haitian immigrants, whose temporary protected status was revoked in July. Last month's numbers were fueled by billions in immigration enforcement funding from Congress. Vanessa Romo, NPR News.
0: From Washington, you're listening to NPR News. The FBI has established a minimum reward of $25,000 for help solving cold cases where people went missing or were killed in Indian country. It's part of an effort to address high rates of violence affecting Native American communities. Some victims' families hope the money will bring fresh attention. Others doubt the rewards will be enough to get witnesses to come forward. Ukraine says it has doubled the use of ground drones in the last 6 months. NPR's Joanna Kakissis reports that Ukraine is relying on drones to punch above its weight as it defends itself against Russia.
6: The Ukrainian military says it has carried out more than 100,000 logistics and evacuation missions using unmanned ground vehicles, which are also called land or ground drones. Ukraine's defense ministry says the number of these missions grows every month, doubling the use of ground drones this year had been a top priority for Mykhailo Fedorov, the tech-savvy former defense minister fired by President Volodymyr Zelensky last month. The Ukrainian president showcased drone warfare in Monday's Independence Day parade, which featured 30 ground drones rolling in formation along a main street in Kyiv. Joanna Kakissis, NPR News.
0: The Southeastern Conference of College Sports has passed a rule banning athletes who have played for pro teams. The SEC joins the Big Ten Conference after this month's surge of pro players trying to return to college. It comes after court rulings and as name, image, likeness earnings make college sports more lucrative for some players. This is NPR News.
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10: You're listening to Sea Change. I'm Eva Tesfaye. In southeast Louisiana, way down the Mississippi River, there's a tiny town where everyone lives on the water. It's called Grand Bayou Indian Village.
11: This is our home. We are the first people of this land. Ever since the river created the land, when it was switches, lobes, and whatever, the river was our friend.
10: It's home to the Atakapa Ishak Shawasha tribe. I drove down there a couple months ago and was joined by two other reporters. They work for the Gulf States Newsroom. Danny MacArthur is an environmental justice reporter.
12: Hey, Eva.
10: Hey, Danny. And Drew Hawkins is a health equity reporter.
13: Hey, y'all. Super excited to be here.
10: I'm so glad y'all are here. So let's go back to that very hot day.
12: It was very hot.
13: Yeah, luckily we were mostly on the water, riding around on a boat. And just to set the scene a little bit here, there's only about a dozen homes, and they're all raised on stilts. And it's all bayou.
12: Right. There are no roads. For the people who live there, the only way to get around is by boat.
10: And a lot was happening on that day we were out there.
13: I swear to God, I saw a dolphin.
10: I believe you, and I am so jealous.
12: Yeah, there were dozens of volunteers also driving around on boats, building an oyster reef to protect the tribe's homes from sea level rise.
13: And we also got to witness a land rematriation ceremony. It's believed to be one of the first ever in the Gulf region. And if you don't know what that is, don't worry, we're going to get into it.
10: Today on Sea Change, you're going to hear three stories about the Atakapa Ishak Shawasha. First, Drew takes us to a ceremony where sacred land is returned to the tribe. Then I dive into an oyster reef project built to protect that land. And finally, Danny shows us how it all connects to climate justice. That's coming up.

0: So Drew, before you take us to the ceremony, I think we should talk about the Land Back movement.
1: Yeah, definitely. So this is a huge and nuanced conversation that's happening all over the world, right? But at its core, the Land Back movement is really all about returning land to native tribes and communities that was taken from them over centuries of colonization and broken treaties. And to learn more about this, Danny and I talked to Dr. Kyle Hill. He's a professor at the University of Minnesota, and he's also a member of the Turtle Mountain Band of Ojibwe tribe. And he said that this loss goes much deeper than just land.
2: They prohibited us from speaking our languages. They took our children. You know, they removed us from our traditional homelands and forbade us from hunting and gathering.
1: And for Indigenous people, the Land Back movement isn't just about ownership. It's also about giving tribes the ability to care for their land and preserve their culture.
3: And there have been some instances of this happening, like in the Black Hills in South Dakota and along the Big Sur coastline in California. These are conversations that are happening all over the world.
1: Yeah, exactly. This is all part of this bigger push for justice and Indigenous sovereignty. And part of that includes this idea of rematriation.
0: Rematriation. I'm assuming that comes from the word repatriation.
1: You would assume correctly. And this is something that I had to learn as well. But in this context, it's basically the returning of land to Indigenous people. And the reason we're using rematriation instead of repatriation is that, you know, Indigenous people, just like every other community, they're not a monolith, right? They all have different beliefs and traditions. But when we were talking to Hill, one of the threads that sort of binds them together is this idea of matriarchal leadership in many of the tribes, as well as the idea of the earth as a mother. Here's Hill again.
2: They bring life into this world, you know, so there's such a powerful just recognition and testimony to our matriarchs and their leadership.
3: There's also the drive to sort of push back against the European or Western idea of patriarchal land ownership. You know, this idea that you can possess the land and you can do whatever you want with it.
1: Exactly. And this is a contrast that many Indigenous people are trying to draw with things like rematriation ceremony when tribal land is returned. And as you'll hear, that's what we get to witness in this first story, when a sacred mound is returned.
3: Lemon tree mound.
0: Could you explain what a mound is real quick? Because they can be different from tribe to tribe.
1: Yeah, for sure. So mounds are earthen structures built by native people. And a lot of them can be burial mounds. And in some places, you could think of them almost like pyramids with villages on top of them. But here in this case, the lemon tree mound is essentially a large hill built out of shells and shards of pottery. And it was a place of refuge for the tribe when the river would flood.
3: It's also a sacred place where they would bring offerings to their ancestors.
0: Okay, I think we're ready to go to the ceremony.
4: A table is set up in the center of Grand Bayou Indian Village in Port Sulphur, Louisiana. We're about an hour outside of New Orleans, at the tip of the toe of Louisiana's boot.
5: If everybody could just keep it quiet for a few minutes, thank you.
4: Standing next to the table in the black vestments of the clergy is Mother Marion Fortner from St. Paul's Episcopal Church in New Orleans. She introduces herself to Rosina Philippe, an elder of the Atacapa Ishak Shawasha tribe, one of the small Native American communities that still live out in the bayous and marshes of southern Louisiana.
6: Hi, I'm Marion.
4: Philippe is in white rubber boots, her hair in a dark braid beneath her sun hat. They take a seat at the table with some lawyers and get ready to sign some documents. The church is about to give some of her tribe's land back. Philippe never thought she'd see this day in her lifetime.
7: It's unprecedented that we see someone willingly giving land back.
4: Philippe has lived in Grand Bayou Indian Village her entire life. For her people, water is everything.
7: It's part of life. It's life-giving, and if you don't respect it, if you don't pay attention to it, it can also take your life.
4: She says one of the ways her people survived on the water was by building mounds, ancient earthworks made up of shells and shards of pottery piled up into large hills.
7: So when the river would flood, we would seek refuge onto the mounds, and when they would recede, then we're left, you know, with whatever the river left for us.
4: One of those mounds is known as the Lemon Tree Mound, It's a sacred place where the tribe would bring offerings to their ancestors. And at some point, maybe from an offering, but no one really knows how or when, lemon trees sprouted there.
7: And so to the people, that's a gift from the Creator.
4: Today, the mound is just a tuft of grass in the water, weathered away by coastal land loss, caused by manipulation of the Mississippi River. But the memory for Philippe is strong. She holds out her hands and tells stories her father told her when she was a little girl.
7: He would always tell us that the lemons were this big and they were so sour. One lemon could make a whole pitcher of lemonade.
4: Even though her people built the lemon tree mound, they didn't own the land. It was taken from them, like it was for so many other tribes. Over hundreds of years, the land has changed hands. But in the 90s, the last owner bequeathed the land to the church. Mother Marion Fortner says the title was put in storage and essentially forgotten about, moved around after storms like Hurricane Katrina. But when it was discovered earlier this year, she says the decision to give it back to the tribe was an easy one.
8: And I think giving back a piece of their heritage, their land, for their tradition, their sacred space, would be equivalent to someone returning our church to us.
4: But this is more than just a simple legal procedure. This is a rematriation ceremony. For many indigenous people across the country, that term is really important.
2: Whereas the repatriation really recognizes, I think, the patriarchal quality of ownership and possession.
4: That's Dr. Kyle Hill. He's a member of the Turtle Mountain Band of Ojibwe tribe and professor at the University of Minnesota. He studies rematriation and climate justice efforts in the U.S.
2: Recognizing that leadership of the matriarchs in our communities, the mothers, the grandmothers, the daughters.
4: Hill says this is the first step in healing the land.
2: Returning to the original stewards, the original matriarchs, the original, just beings of this land, you know, the caretakers of our lands.
4: Giving the tribe and elders like Rosina Philippe a chance to care for their land again.
9: Okay.
10: You're accepting the lemon tree site from St.
9: Right.
10: Paul.
4: Back at the village, the ceremony is short.
10: So just sign right here?
4: A few strokes of the pen, and it's done.
11: And that makes it official.
9: Yes,
12: yes it does.
4: After hundreds of years, in just a 5-minute ceremony, the sacred mound officially returns to the Atacapa Ishak Shawasha tribe. Rosina Philippe is emotional as she talks about what this means for her people.
7: I think the ancestors are dancing. I know that I'm dancing in my heart.
4: Philippe says this is the first time stolen land has been returned to indigenous people in Louisiana, but she hopes it can serve as a

0: With the ceremony finished, Philippe prepares to take a boat out to the Lemon Tree Mound, this time not as a visitor, but as one of its rightful owners.
1: Love that story, Drew. It's so ironic that they're getting this land back right as it's disappearing.
0: Yeah, it's sort of this tragic irony, right? But one of the things that they're doing to help slow that land loss is build things like oyster reefs around the mound. And that's what your story's about.
1: Mm-hmm. Like you said, they chose to build the reef to protect Lemon Tree Mound first. They built that reef 2 years ago. The second one, which is what I was there to report on, was to protect their homes.
0: And the volunteers were actually getting in the water and stacking these bags of recycled oyster shells along the shoreline. And those bags looked pretty heavy, but it seemed like they were having a good time.
2: Yeah, like they say, many hands make light work.
1: The volunteers were from the Coalition to Restore Coastal Louisiana. And it was about 900 feet of oyster shells all up and down the shore. The idea is to slow down the waves so that there's less erosion.
2: I could see that at the Lemon Tree Mound, how the water would lap against the reef and then in between the reef and the land, the water was almost completely still.
1: Yeah, it's such a cool natural solution. But, you know, it's really to slow down the rate of land loss, and it's not going to stop it completely. But James Karst from the Coalition to Restore Coastal Louisiana, he says there's reasons to do it anyway.
3: I feel like the fight of trying to save it or trying to save it as long as we can is a really important thing psychologically for the people who live down here in Louisiana. If we were to just say there's nothing we can do, we give up, you know, I don't think that's a good option. I don't think that's a good way to approach our existence on Earth.
1: And you'll hear more about why they decided to build the reef anyway in my story.
2: All right, let's hear it.
1: The sun beats down on volunteers gathered at the edge of the water in southern Plaquemines Parish. They pass heavy sacks of oyster shells to each other down the line. Hillary Nguyen is one of the volunteers.
4: I feel like I'm going to have massive biceps after this. Like, it's definitely an amazing workout. Everyone's been super, super nice.
1: They load the shells onto boats. They're going to use them to create an oyster reef to help slow land loss in Grand Bayou Indian Village. James Karst is with the Coalition to Restore Coastal Louisiana. It's the group building the reef.
3: The oyster reef is a living thing. Baby oysters are going to attach to it. It's going to grow. It's going to become bigger. But when the sea level rises, because oysters are growing on it, it will grow vertically as well.
1: Grand Bayou is a small community of the Atakapa Ishak Shawasha tribe. There's only about a dozen homes raised on stilts right along the edge of the bayou. Boats are the only way to get around. But maps of the area haven't caught up with the reality of land loss.
3: You look at the GPS and it will indicate, you know, a different color for where land is. You'll be looking at this on the screen, then you'll look up and there is no land there. It's just open water.
1: The volunteers climb out of boats to place the bags of recycled oyster shells in the water up and down the shoreline. The shells come from restaurants. This is the second reef the Coalition to Restore Coastal Louisiana built in partnership with the Atakapa Ishak Shawasha. They built the first to protect Lemon Tree Mound, a piece of sacred land that was once elevated.
5: It's a remnant mound that's out in Bay Adams, and you know, the remnant mound, it's surrounded by water because the land has changed so dramatically over a period of time.
1: That's Rosina Philippe. She's a tribal council member and the tribe's knowledge holder. Philippe and Kars took a few journalists on a boat ride to check on the reef protecting Lemon Tree Mound. The reef was built about 2 years ago, and now the oyster shells are covered with baby oysters and mussels. There's even snails and crabs.
5: There's a hermit crab on the top of this one. Look at that.
6: I see him, yeah.
5: Hermit crabs all over this thing.
1: The water in front of the reef is moving, but behind it, closer to the land, it's almost completely still, meaning there will be less erosion. But the tribe knows these reefs won't be enough to stop the land from disappearing. Philippe says it's worth it anyway, to buy time.
5: It will eventually, you know, succumb to the waters and the waves, which is okay. But the reef that was created there will serve as not only a marker of where that site was, but it actually encourages marine life to congregate there and to repopulate the area.
1: That could be the fate of the land their houses are built on too. So they're looking into more solutions, such as floating houses and gardens.

0: Philippe says they were always a water people, so they're relearning how to live with less land and more water.
1: That was really great, Eva. And I think it's really nice that the tribe is not only thinking about what this oyster reef does for them, but also what it does for marine life and the ecosystem.
0: Yeah. And speaking of protecting both ourselves and the Earth, the whole project fits into this larger discussion around climate justice. Danny, can you talk a little bit about that concept?
2: Yeah. Climate justice is the idea that climate change doesn't impact everyone equally. Certain groups face disproportionate consequences. In my story, we talk about what that looks like for a specific group of indigenous people.
1: And amazingly, we found this paper talking about land rematriation, which we just heard about, right? And climate justice, which ties together both of our stories.
2: Right. One of the authors was Misty Blue. She's of the White Earth Nation in Minnesota. We both talked to her about the paper, and during that, she mentioned this idea that indigenous people are really connected to the land and try to live in sync with it.
3: And so when we cannot count on these cycles and patterns that we've, you know, had since time immemorial, then we're going to have to be grappling with different ways of being and ways of surviving.
2: Blue has a background in public health, so she really thinks about the way that intergenerational trauma can follow indigenous people and impact their health even today.
0: And you also talked to Dr. Kyle Hill, who was in Drew's story, right?
2: Yeah. So we talk about how the Atakapa Ishak Shawasha tribe's mound is going to one day be gone. And Hill drives home why getting the land back is still important to the tribe anyway.
4: What we're taught is the only constant is change. Our ancestors were all very intelligent. They probably knew that some things weren't going to last forever, but that place is significant because they prayed there. Their ancestors prayed there. They had ceremonies there, all that. So even though it's buried and underwater, like, that is significant, you know? It's significant.
1: The only constant is change. It's a somewhat reassuring thing to remember as we live through the climate crisis.
0: Mm-hmm. Agreed. Danny, let's listen to your story that puts what this tribe is going through in the context of climate change.
2: In her white rubber boots, Rosina Philippe steps into a flat-bottomed metal boat.
5: Step, maybe hold here and step on that step.
2: We're traveling down the river to the Lemon Tree Mound, an ancient earthwork built by the Atakapa Ishak Shawasha centuries ago. It's sacred for Philippe's tribe and located in Adams Bay.
6: And over the years, the bay has gotten larger and the mound has gotten smaller as it's been, you know, taken over by the waters.
2: This is a special trip for Philippe. Just hours ago, the land was transferred back to the tribe from an Episcopal church in New Orleans.
6: We're rejoicing that this is happening.
2: Houses on stilts sit right on the water's edge. You need a boat to get anywhere.
7: You want to sit on your life jacket?
8: No, I'm okay.
2: As you travel down the river, you see nothing but water where land used to be.
9: Like, yeah, no more trees, but they're all, majority of them are gone.
2: You can see petrochemical plants in the distance and signs warning about gas pipelines. After a lengthy boat ride, we finally pull up to the mound's shore. It's windy. We get out of the boat to explore the Lemon Tree Mound. It's muddy and covered in grass. The mound barely peeks out above the water. A dead tree that once bore lemons sticks out of the ground. It becomes apparent. The tribe is getting this land back right as it's disappearing. But Philippe says she is still grateful to have one of their sacred sites returned. And coming to the mound after the land transfer feels different.
6: It feels different in my spirit. Yeah.
2: Despite these environmental changes, tribal connections to their land can't be so easily severed. Kyle Hill studies the intersection of climate justice and land-based healing within indigenous communities at the University of Minnesota. He says they are especially impacted by climate change because their livelihoods are dependent on the relationship to their traditional territories and homelands.
4: That is partially a cause for our traditions, our cultures, and our belief systems also eroding as well.
2: Even if the land is underwater, it's still sacred, and the tribe would want to take it back.
4: And that's only because we have the tools to be able to breathe life back into our lands.
2: That's a sentiment the Takapa Ishak Shawasha tribe echoes in their work to protect the Lemon Tree Mound. Ringing the mound are gray oyster shells, flecked with the blue, put there by the Coalition to Restore Coastal Louisiana in partnership with the tribe. You can see signs of life.
8: Oh, look, there's a stone crab here.
5: Yeah, let him out.
2: The oyster reef was built to protect the mound against erosion, storm surges, and the other dangers that come with being surrounded by water where the Mississippi and Gulf meet.
6: We're kind of like in the shadow of industrialization. We're promoting these renewable, doable natural projects.
2: The goal is to slow the rate of loss, but it can't stop it. Back at Grand Bayou Indian Village, Philippe sits on a bench on the dock. She contemplates what the land transfer will mean, not only for their present tribe, but their future people as well. She says she hopes this is just the beginning of Native groups having sacred sites returned to them.
6: There are so many tribes up along the coast, you know, that would love to lay claim to some of their sacred places.
2: For now, they're focusing on more projects to help slow erosion for the Lemon Tree Mound. The goal is to allow the earth to heal its wounds and see beneficial returns.
0: That was really beautiful, Danny.
1: Yeah, and I think it's cool that we all went to the same event, talked to this one small tribe, but got three different stories about how the coast is changing.
0: Yeah, and I'm glad we put out so many stories because these small coastal communities, especially indigenous ones, aren't always given a lot of attention in the news.
2: And we need to keep talking about this because indigenous people around the world are on the front lines of climate change.
0: Exactly. Well, thank you both for being on the show and sharing your thoughtful reporting.
1: Thank you so much for having us.
2: Yeah, thanks.
0: Thanks for listening to Sea Change. This episode was hosted by me, Eva Tesfai, Drew Hawkins, and Danny MacArthur. Carlisle Calhoun is our managing producer. Our sound designer is Emily Jankowski, and our theme music is by John Batiste. 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We'll be back in 2 weeks.

0: 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And from the estate of Joan B. Kroc, whose bequest serves as an enduring investment in the future of public radio and seeks to help NPR be the model for high-quality journalism in the 21st century.
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2: We'll get clearing skies for the overnight hours. Mild temperatures, though, we're staying in the upper 70s. Another sunny, hot, and humid day coming up on Wednesday. We're in the upper 90s. Our heat index tomorrow, about 110. We do have a slight chance of an afternoon thunderstorm with that stationary front still in place. It will be slightly cooler on Thursday. Rain and thunderstorms will be likely during the afternoon. Our high in the low 90s. This is WRKF, meteorologist Steve Hamilton.
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6: This is Jim Inkster. Thank you for joining us for Talk Louisiana. And today we will start with De Niro Washington. He is in Shreveport and he is on the front lines of Louisiana's first autonomous transit project. We'll talk about this major development that is happening as we speak. Also on the show, Gary Forster, the former state lawmaker, former labor secretary, and Dane Sherman, the former professor and pundit, commentator, and noted author. They are on opposite sides of the spectrum, and they will talk about what's happening. The midterms, 10 weeks from today, 70 shopping days left. Republican Party's having some friction after it endorsed Blake Miguez in the 6th District. We'll talk about that. The Ten Commandments in schools and morality in politics with Southern decadence coming to New Orleans.
7: Live from NPR News in Washington, I'm Ryland Barton. The late South Carolina Republican Senator Lindsey Graham's sister Darlene has won the nomination to run for a full term in the Senate. That's according to a race call from the Associated Press.
8: I continue to miss Lindsey every day, and there is still a big hole in my heart. But I know he's looking down right now, very proud of everyone in this room.
7: Darlene Graham was appointed by the governor to serve out the remainder of her brother's term. Her win came after an endorsement from President Trump backing her over more experienced members of his party's establishment. She'll run against Democratic physician Annie Andrews in the general election this November.
9: Oh, sometimes I go walking through fields where we walk.
7: Country music legend Dolly Parton has died. She was 80 years old, a prodigious and hardworking singer, songwriter, actress, and businesswoman. Parton was also a powerful advocate for literacy. Through her imagination library, kids 5 and younger can receive a free book each month. NPR's Andrew Limbong has more on the program's legacy.
10: Hello, kiddies. You want me to read a book to you?
11: This is Dolly Parton at an event at the Library of Congress celebrating the Imagination Library sending out 100 million books. That was back in 2018. Now that number is over 330 million. The program started small in 1995, covering Parton's home county in East Tennessee. Parton has said that she was inspired by her father, who couldn't read or write. Since then, the Imagination Library has collaborated with local nonprofits and governments to expand access across the country and beyond too, including Canada, the UK, Ireland, and Australia. At that Library of Congress event, she said that her goal was to deliver 1 billion books to kids. Andrew Limbaugh, NPR News.
7: Global ocean temperatures have hit a record high, according to European forecasters. That's having major effects on marine ecosystems around the world, as NPR's Lauren Sommer reports.
12: The temperature at the surface of the ocean is now about 70 degrees on average, outside of the polar regions. That's the highest in almost 50 years of record keeping, according to the Copernicus Climate Change Service, which is run by the European Union. There are two big reasons why. First, as the atmosphere has gotten hotter from burning fossil fuels, most of that heat has been absorbed by the ocean. Second, a strong El Nino has developed, which is a natural climate pattern that heats up the planet. Warmer oceans can affect fisheries around the world. It's also threatening many coral reefs, which are highly vulnerable to heat. Lauren Sommer, NPR News.
7: SpaceX plans to spend $100 billion to build a new spaceport in Louisiana to launch rockets. The spaceport would be located on 125,000 acres of land along Louisiana's southern coast. State officials say it would be the company's fourth and largest launch site, playing a key role in ramping up missions of its reusable Starship launch system. This is NPR. In a legal filing, the DOJ argues that if President Trump's name isn't on the Kennedy Center in Washington, D.C., donor money will dry up and it will close. A board of Trump's appointees has been trying to add his name to the center that was established as a memorial to President John F. Kennedy. It's fallen on hard times during Trump's second administration, with several artists canceling performances and attendance dropping. The life expectancy of the average American has rebounded to pre-pandemic levels, NPR's Rob Stein reports.
13: The CDC's National Center for Health Statistics says the average baby born in 2024 could be expected to live to age 79. That's because life expectancy inched up again between 2023 and 2024, marking the third annual increase in a row. The increase to 79 slightly surpasses the average life expectancy before the pandemic and was due to a combined drop in deaths from COVID-19, as well as drops in unintentional injuries like drug overdoses, heart disease, cancer, and homicides. While the rebound is good news, U.S. life expectancy still trails other rich countries like Canada, Japan, and the U.K. Rob Stein, NPR News.
7: The Southeastern Conference of College Sports has passed a rule banning athletes who have played for pro teams. The SEC joins the Big Ten Conference after this month's surge of pro players trying to return to college. It comes after court rulings and as name, image, likeness earnings make college sports more lucrative for some players. This is NPR News.
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6: This is Jim Inkster. Thank you for joining us for Talk Louisiana, originating from the Investar Tower in Baton Rouge. Your number, 877-217-5757. Robin Dow producing, and emails go to talk@talklouisiana.org. We start with a gentleman who is on the front lines of autonomous vehicles in Louisiana. It's the first in our state. And it's a company called Sportran in the Shreveport-Bossier area is where this will happen. The company will officially unveil Evolve, Louisiana's first public transportation initiative of this kind. It's a historic milestone representing many vehicles on the streets. And good morning to you, Dinero Washington, who's the Chief Executive Officer of Sportran Transit. How are you, sir?
17: Good morning. Thank you for having us.
6: Well, tell us about what's going on with this future of mobility coming to our fair state.
17: Yes, sir. This week's Shreveport Makes History in Public Transit. Sportran is officially unveiling Evolve. It's our public transit initiative for autonomous vehicles. We are very excited. This is one of the first things we're partnered with our union for workforce development. We won a SMART grant about 2 years ago to actually develop this pilot program and actually put it on the road and understand how autonomous can affect public transit. Here in Shreveport, we are looking at how we roll this out in our medical corridor, around LSU Med School, and in our entertainment district, around our casino district. Will be the first two areas that we roll this technology out.
6: How will the vehicles look?
17: They are actually small mini buses. They have about 10 to 12 seats on them. They will be, we do have, these are driver assisted vehicles as well. So we have fully autonomous, but we do have, for safety and reliability and people feeling comfortable at this point in time, we're allowing drivers to actually be under steering wheel wise in full autonomy mode, just to get people comfortable with the technology. Once the technology is comfortable, we build a full operation control center here in Shreveport that will be operating and moving these vehicles along our highways and byways.
6: And why was the Shreveport-Bossier area chosen, Dinero?
17: So we've worked very heavily with USDOTD for a very long time, and we've done several interactive projects with them. So they reached out to us and said, hey, we want to give you a new project that we think will be interesting for your area. It's a medium-sized city. We think that this is something for public transit that you should do. And so we took it head on. We worked heavily with our union. We worked heavily with our workforce engaging, because a lot of people see the autonomous vehicle on the road. They don't see what happens behind the scene. We had to bring on a whole new crew of workforce development, created new jobs. You know, this doesn't eliminate new jobs. This actually creates jobs in our maintenance division. We still will have greeters aboard the vehicle. So we had to make sure they were ADA compliant. So we are just looking at how do this work with first and last mile transportation, but also understanding what the future of public transportation could look like with autonomy, and understanding how we could push this forward as a part of this great initiative, Sportran Evolve.
6: 877-217-5757 is your number, and we're visiting with Dinero Washington, Chief Executive Officer of Sportran Transit. And this is the week. Thursday will be the official unveiling of the first autonomous transit project in the state of Louisiana. It's in the Shreveport-Bossier area. And a listener notes, this is Jose in New Orleans, was listening to All Things Considered. I think it was last week I heard the same report, in which the concern in places like Louisiana is that the weather sometimes acts up and these vehicles occasionally have hiccups and rainstorms and things like that. How do you get around that, Dinero?
17: So that's why this is considered a pilot program. As a part of this pilot program, as I've stated earlier, we will have drivers under the wheel to make sure that if there's any issues or any concerns originally, that we're able to control those concerns. You know, we're doing a 6-month trial and making sure that those vehicles are in full autonomous mode, but also make sure that we have a driver under the wheel just to make sure that if any safety concerns, any issues come about, that we have someone there to understand what needs to happen and engage in that. That's the first part of the pilot program. As this program grows, as we continue to get more information, then we will make those calls on exactly what needs to happen in order to make sure that safety is always our top priority.
6: A listener in South Louisiana asks if this is part of President Biden's infrastructure bill, in which Louisiana received over $5 billion.
17: So this was part of the infrastructure bill under President Biden. It was under the SMART grant program through the Department of Transportation that we received the funding to introduce this program.
6: Well, it is perhaps a harbinger of things to come. Do you see a day when this will be the norm rather than the exception?
17: So I think as time grows, I think this will become more of the norm. That's why, you know, us as an agency has taken this on as the forefront project. We want to understand it. We don't want to be the last in trying to figure out what we need to do. But if we're at the beginning, understanding even what our workforce, what we have to be ready for as we move forward, I think this is going to be the goal, is to understand how this would affect us in our industry.
6: Well, last fall, Sportran, the company that De Niro Washington is associated with, brought in a similar vehicle to the Louisiana State Fair in Shreveport. How was that experience?
17: It was a very good experience. That was one of our initiatives, just to kind of introduce public transit to and the general public to autonomous technology. We got a lot of feedback, answered a lot of those concerns that you just referenced on your call, and really kind of engaged to figure out how do people actually feel about having autonomous vehicles around the Shreveport-Bossier market. And so we took that feedback. We put together some campaigns. We understand what we need to do in order to make people feel safe as a part of this culture, and that's one of the reasons that the drivers are on the wheel. That's what we heard from the public. And so we're using those initiatives to and that feedback to push this forward. So the vehicle we had to stay for fair did not have a steering wheel in it. That's the reason that we went back and engaged to make sure we had a steering wheel vehicle to start the initial trial to make sure that everyone felt comfortable as we move forward with this project.
6: Well, the objective, I think, is to do it without people involved. Do you see that day coming, or is this a work in progress?
17: So I could say we could do that today. You know, we've already taken a vehicle and ran it in fully autonomous mode with no one on it, just to see if it would work. And I feel very comfortable saying it would do that. But we're just putting the driver for cautious and for safety measures and making sure that the general public feels safe at this point in time. So, yes, I do feel very heavily that that day is going to come. As I've stated earlier, we have a brand new operation control center here in Shreveport that is fully engaged, that can fully operate the vehicles from that call center and that center, that operational control center, to, in order to make sure that they're in full autonomous mode.
6: Well, the Shreveport area has not grown like Baton Rouge has. At one time, they were about the same size. Baton Rouge now has right at 900,000 in the metro, and Shreveport has about 400,000. This is really situated in the downtown area, isn't it?
17: It is. What I always tell people, you know, when you look at public transit growth, you know, here in Shreveport, our public transit has been very, has been growing. That's the best way to put it. You know, we went from about 2 million rides back in 2019 to last year, we got close to 5 million rides on our public transit system. I would tell you, in reference to Baton Rouge, that's about 1.2 million rides in Baton Rouge. So it's about 4 million rides more in the Shreveport-Bossier market. So I understand that the area hasn't grown, but when you grow the public transit system in an area that people want to use public transit, you make it engaged, you make it user-friendly, you will see ridership grow no matter what your population is. And that's why this market was selected versus other markets for this initiative.
6: We're hearing De Niro Washington, Chief Executive Officer of Sportran Transit. Bill Huey says what's to prevent vehicles from congregating in a cul-de-sac has happened recently in Atlanta or in a shopping center parking lot. What do you make of his concerns?
17: So what we're doing is we're staying on main public roads. It will be a public transit sector. It will stop at public transit stops. It's a pre-programmed route that it would run. So it's unlike other public transit, other autonomous projects where they actually have just cars running around loosely. Ours are going to be in a controlled environment so that we are actually moving the people around within a controlled environment, making sure they go from stop to stop, same as public transit vehicles do at this point in time.
6: And what other projects are you involved with in that area, Sportran, De Niro?
17: We have many projects. One of the projects is our new autonomous center. That project will break ground October 1. It's a brand new, about $10 million complex that will house all the autonomous vehicles here in Shreveport. We're also building a new ADA complex here in Shreveport. On September 4th, we're opening one of our brand new terminals here in Shreveport. So the public transit system in Shreveport has a lot going on just other than autonomous vehicles. A lot of positive things are happening. Over $300 million in investment are happening right now in public transit in Shreveport. So we're very excited about what is going to happen and what's the future of public transit here in the Shreveport-Bossier market.
6: And a listener says that 50 Cent is involved in Shreveport. Is that right, Curtis Jackson?
17: He is. He's very engaged here in Shreveport. One of the things that we're saying is around our entertainment district. If you've been to Shreveport lately, you know that the entertainment district had kind of fell off. One thing that Mr. Jackson has done is he's coming in, he's re-engaging that. And so we're working with his team to make sure that these shuttles will be in our entertainment district so we'll be able to get people around safely, you know, without always drinking and driving.
6: Well, thank you, De Niro Washington of Sportran. We'll talk again soon. I hope we're back with more after this.
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0: from four state attorneys general that its social media platforms are designed to hook children.
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0: Meta denies the allegations. 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
3: This is Jim Engster, and thank you for joining us for Talk Louisiana. Your number is 877-217-5757. Emails go to talk@talklouisiana.org. And it is a Tuesday, which means that 10 weeks from today, as in November 3rd, we as a people in this country, all over this great land of ours, will be going to the polls and casting ballots in the midterm elections. Unfortunately, the turnout is not going to be like it is for a presidential election cycle. And let's hope it's better than it's been the last few tries. The closed primary didn't stimulate turnout when we did it a few weeks ago. And the governor's election in Louisiana in 2023 didn't get 40% of us out to vote. So let's hope we are good citizens and we vote. And there is much on the ballot. And the marquee matchup in Louisiana is the Senate race between Julia Letlow, the Republican nominee, and Jamie Davis, Democratic nominee. And they are on the ballot, as are all the congressional districts. And the Republican Party is now in turmoil because there is division over the 6th district, which of course was redrawn. Cleo Fields not running for re-election, meaning the likely victor, and this will be an open primary, by the way, on November 3rd, meaning if there is a runoff, it'll be on December, in December, early December. But the two front runners at this point in the 6th district are Rick Edmonds and Blake Miguez, both of whom were running in the 5th district until the districts were redrawn. Now, Blake Miguez has apparently received the Republican nomination, much to the chagrin of some people, including the governor. And the first casualty was Rhett Davis, the longtime consultant to the party, who has apparently lost his job as a result of what happened. And we're going to cover some ground with our guest, Dane Sherman, on the left side of the spectrum, joining us from lovely Tangipahoa Parish, and Gary Forster, the New Orleanian with the swag to go with it, the former state lawmaker, former labor secretary, and occasional radio host. And let's start with what's going on in the Republican Party in Louisiana. Gary Forster was a Democrat when his party was fighting like cats and dogs, and now it seems that the Republicans are doing the same thing. Gary, what's going on?
4: Well, you know, this governor, who has been pretty serious about his job, doesn't like to be crossed, and evidently Rhett Davis made that mistake. So I'm not as familiar with the inner workings of the Republican Party today. And, you know, the governor is a strong governor. I mean, the state allows it, but I think the presidency of Donald Trump has emboldened Jeff Landry to follow a lot of the same political strengths that Trump is displaying in the party nationwide. And so I'm guessing that that's what's in the head of Jeff Landry, that he wants to be as strong around Louisiana as Trump is around the country.
3: And Louisiana has always provided its governors with inordinate power. And one of my mentors, Jules Demacourt, the professor at LSU, fine journalist in his own right, no longer with us, but he once said, those who have power will use power. That's one of the great truths of life. And the governor, like for previous governors, has done that. And some would say he's taking it to a new level. But independent of that, we do have a battle royal for this congressional seat. There are a lot of other candidates on the ballot, and some of them are quite interesting. But

0: the conventional wisdom is it'll come down to Edmonds and Miguez and Gary Forster. Looks like it's going to be a battle royal. Dane Sherman, I think it's going to be a tough fight.
1: Yeah, I think that Gary did a good job summarizing where the state is right now as far as the Republican Party. And I will say this, as a Democrat, I get a little bit of joy seeing Republicans act like Democrats. I mean, that's kind of what's happening. They're basically fighting each other, which is a lot of what happens in the Democratic Party. It's very hard to get the party on any kind of single page. Republicans have been a lot better at party unity and basically following along. And in this case, the governor wants to have complete power. The bad thing about that is when the governor does something or the president does something that the people don't like, there's a hearty backlash that's going to come, and not many people will be there to blame but the governor and the president.
0: And the governor will be running for re-election next year, and poll numbers have shown him potentially vulnerable, but it all comes down to the opponent and whether that opponent has resources, as in name recognition or money or general popularity. But the governor, with the election just over 13 months away, Gary Forster, I would have to say Jeff Landry's in a pretty good spot right now.
2: Yeah, I just think that the recent economic strides that, and again, I'm mirroring what's going on around the country. Jeff Landry is finally picking Louisiana up off the bottom of the list economically. And, you know, people are not going to want to stay here or move here if we don't have jobs and we don't have a booming economy. And he's making some inroads. You know, I left the Department of Labor and we were at about 1.8 million. And in the 30 or so years since I've been gone.
0: When you're talking about workforce, workforce?
2: Yeah. Yeah. I'm sorry. It's now called,
0: well, the actual people working, 1.8 million. Is that okay?
2: Yes. I'm sorry. 1.8 million, workers in Louisiana. And that's a real number. That's not a guesstimate like unemployment. And for the first time since then, we made it over 2 million workers for, I don't know, 5 or 6 months in a row. And when you think about how many kids have graduated from high school and college and people lost jobs, looking for jobs, only growing 100,000 jobs in 30 or so years, is really sad for the Louisiana economy. But it's happened under Jeff Landry, and hopefully it continues to grow. And that's what's going to make the state grow and be a place where people want to stay and people want to come and raise families.
0: There was a story yesterday in the New York Times, front page. Now, the new ad in Texas about data centers begins with someone typing in a chatbot, "Why is my electric bill going up?" Another in Ohio blames one of the state's Republican senators for a proliferation of data centers, calling them a scam. And in House battlegrounds in Michigan, Pennsylvania, Wisconsin, the Democratic challengers are running ads against the server warehouses powering the artificial intelligence boom, and one of, if not the biggest one in the country, is now in Richland Parish with two others going up in North Louisiana. Now, this cuts both ways. I think Governor Landry, Dane Sherman, will run on this as what Gary said is a boon to the economy, but if he were to have an opponent, I suspect the opponent would look at it differently.
1: Yeah, I think Louisiana is not really, I think it's a mirage and not an oasis. That's where I would disagree with Gary on this. I don't see people coming back. I don't see a real economy being built. I think it's temporary with things like data centers being built, and they're just not going to hire nearly the number of people it took to build it. I think there's a growing backlash. I mean, three things that I'm seeing, major backlash that's going to come, and it's coming right now. I'm seeing it right now with conservatives, not just people on the left side of the spectrum. the carbon capture. I've been hounding that for a couple years. Very unpopular. The data centers, very unpopular. The other thing that the SpaceX is going to be a big announcement today about SpaceX.
0: All right, hold that thought, and we'll talk a bit about that. That is happening as we speak, and it's a big one. We're back with Dane and Gary after this.
3: Louise. Hey everybody, it's Kai Rizdahl from Marketplace. I'll be in Baton Rouge on September 25th for WRKF's 10th Annual Founders Luncheon. 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
5: California has the country's most comprehensive data privacy protections. If only companies would comply with them. From American Public Media, this is Marketplace Tech. I'm Megan McCarty-Carino. California promised consumers an easier way to protect their personal data. Since 2024, the DELETE Act has required the state registration of data brokers, businesses that collect and sell personal data from our digital footprints. It also mandates they give consumers a way to request their data be deleted and report how many requests they get. But a new Stanford report shows registered data brokers are largely ignoring the laws. Jennifer King is a privacy and data policy fellow at Stanford's Institute for Human-Centered AI. She says only 9% of data brokers are in compliance.
6: We also found that the companies added friction to their rights request processes, which they are technically not allowed to do. It's an area of research that we call dark patterns, and that's where they make it really difficult to navigate these forms. So things like adding extra CAPTCHAs where they're not supposed to, requesting more data from you than you actually would need to fulfill a request, and in general, just making it harder for people to submit forms, as well as not reporting out the stats that they're also obligated to report.
5: So why does it seem so hard to get these data brokers to comply?
6: Really, I think it's all about kind of trying to take that risk gamble of will they actually be investigated by the state privacy agency. But what we've seen is that CalPrivacy has devoted significant resources to doing what they're calling data broker sweep. So they really have stepped up enforcement. And just recently, they announced they have fined two brokers that failed to actually register at all. We haven't yet seen the investigations around the types of activities we highlighted, but they are definitely starting at least with the folks that, you know, were obligated to be on the registry and who did not actually register.
5: In the report, you point out that now is a very important time for consumers to get better control of their data because of AI. How does this fit into the whole picture?
6: So one of the interesting changes with the DELETE Act this last year is that the registry now has to indicate which data brokers are selling their data to generative AI developers. People like me, researchers like me, have been suspicious that companies are continuing to buy data about individuals for AI development, but it's been unclear exactly kind of the scope. But in a nutshell, we do know that some of these AI companies, certainly some of the newer ones that aren't part of giant platforms, you know, who have been in business for ages and who already have a lot of consumer data, many of them are looking towards advertising, for example, and trying to kind of build out that consumer-facing side of their businesses. And so it would not surprise me if the data that's being purchased by these companies is around ad targeting or being able to target particular individuals. Being able to target ads is certainly some of the lifeblood for these companies. And especially when you're an AI company that's investing a lot of money in building data centers, you're under a lot of pressure to raise revenue. So unfortunately, from my perspective, I think we're at the beginning of seeing the consumer ad targeting ecosystem basically be replicated with these new AI developers.
5: That's Jennifer King at Stanford's Institute for Human-Centered AI. Jesus Alvarado produced this episode. I'm Megan McCarty-Carino, and that's Marketplace Tech. This is APM.
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0: This is Jim Inkster. You're listening to Talk Louisiana, originating from the Investar Tower in Baton Rouge. Robin Dow is at the ready if you're inclined to call 877-217-5757. Gary Forster and Dane Sherman are with us, and we have an announcement coming today in Vermilion Parish with the governor on hand welcoming Elon Musk and SpaceX to Louisiana. Don't know if Mr. Musk will be here, but it's his company, and he has been on the cutting edge, first with Tesla, now with this. And it is something that, as I've stated, I don't think any governor in America would walk away from this project, but it has peril. If it goes south, it could back up on the economy, and, of course, it could back up on those responsible. But Gary Forster, before we get Dane to expound more on SpaceX, the feeling there has been mixed, but I think largely supportive of this, but it is a risk.
2: Well, if you want reward, you got to take some risk, Jim. I mean, the state has been so dependent on oil and gas and tourism for so long that this, and under this governor, and look, I'm not here to beat the wagon or beat the drum for Jeff Landry, but he's finally getting some diversification in the economy, and that's what we need. We can't have all the eggs in that one basket called oil and gas and have a president come in like Biden and just first day in office ward off fossil fuels, and then what happened?
0: Well, there was a lot of drilling going on. In fact, more of it under Biden than Trump won. But keep going, keep going.
2: Well, I'm saying, and when you put all the eggs in tourism, and then something happens like COVID, and people quit traveling, it's just we need a diversified economy. And yeah, there are risks with the data centers and AI in general, because right, people don't understand it. It's an unknown.
0: All right, Dane.
2: But
0: what do you think of SpaceX in particular?
10: Yeah, look, one of the reasons it's such an unknown is because of these NDAs. And when I was on my high horse going after all the things that Landry's at risk of, the NDAs are at the very top. And so people don't trust it because it's been done in a very untrustworthy manner.
0: All right. Well, did Gary, when you were labor, now workforce development secretary, did you ever sign an NDA?
2: No.
0: Okay. Do you have any aversion to them?
2: Well, one of the things I did is I surrounded myself with a bunch of good lawyers, and my general rule of thumb is if my top three lawyers all agreed that it was okay, I'd do it, and if there was division within my top three lawyers, we didn't do it. I didn't rely solely on my gut feel, but to make sure we were acting in the best interests of the state.
0: All right, but Dane,
10: say Gary, that's a great way to. That's great leadership. I think that's a good way to. That's a good way to think about it. And what happens is when you're able to say that,
1: hey, my three top lawyers all agree on this. This is why we're doing it. We believe it's a good decision. Then you get to stand by that decision. And you, and then you can explain why you did it and all the rationale. When you sign an NDA, people believe you're hiding something, whether you are or you are not. And that just creates a lot of, it's going to create backlash. It's creating backlash for Landry right now. I don't know if somebody's going to stand up like Garrett Graves and challenge him, for the next race, in 2028, but
0: it's 2027.
1: Excuse me, 2027. I'm sorry.
0: Next year.
1: Man, it's moving fast. But there's definitely a lot of questions there and a lot of backlash okay. and a lot of distrust.
0: 877-217-5757. There is a line open if you'd like to get in. I think we disconnected our friend Patrick in Inniswold. So if you'd like to call back, Patrick, we'll see if we can get you in. But let's begin with Mark on Hushatoo Road. Mark, good morning.
11: Good morning. My question is, why is it the upper echelon of the political leadership now is adamant on denying climate change, yet they want to do all the carbon capture to clean the environment, to clean the air? Can one of y'all explain that to
0: me? All right. Is there an inconsistency there, Gary?
2: Well, I'm really not as familiar with carbon capture. I mean, I know it's been fought about during the last few sessions, but that's way outside of my expertise.
0: All right. Steve Dixon writes, Dane, those who speak out against SpaceX sound like those who resisted automobiles because horses were so familiar.
1: Yeah, I don't think that's accurate at all. I think that what you have is basically a lot of pollution that's going to take place in an area that is a very endangered coastline. And I think people have a lot of reason to be concerned. And that same with the carbon capture issue, people have reason to be concerned. I think it's and to answer the question of the caller, basically the reason that all these people who are anti-climate change don't even believe, you know, deniers, why they're lined up is because there's an incredible amount of federal money involved.
0: All right.
1: It's all about federal money.
0: Follow the money. 877-217-5757 is your number. Let's go to Patrick in Inniswold. Patrick, good morning. You're on.
12: Hey, good morning. You guys were talking about the vision in the Republican Party, but, you know, the Democrat Party, especially like Louisiana, Arkansas is the home of Bill Clinton. I've always seen a lot of blue dog Democrats here, and we're starting to see these Democrat socialists. You know, these AOCs, Bernie's taking, you know, Bernie almost took over a few years ago. Luckily, Clinton squashed that again, you know, Hillary Clinton. But how do we prevent an Angie Nixon, like in Florida, from coming here in Louisiana? Is the conservative Democrats going to push back on these socialists?
0: All right. Well, these Democratic socialists, who are not communists, by the way, they're not getting elected in the South, not yet anyway, but we do have a candidate in Florida who identifies as such. Dane, is this a sign of things to come, or is this an aberration in the Southeastern Conference?
1: I think it's more than anything an aberration. I don't think it's going to be an issue in the South or the Southeastern Conference. I mean, I think that you're going to have a lot of mainstream, fair-minded, you know, pro-worker, pro-industry people that are on the Democratic side, and that's mainly what you're going to get in the South. Jamie Davis is a perfect example of a solid candidate and that Louisiana can be proud of.
0: All right. Well, that race, Gary, is thought to be by insiders to be in the bag for Julia Letlow. Is there anything in the world that could happen to change the inertia that appears to be making her a future U.S. senator, as in 5 months from now, 4 months from now?
2: Well, Jim, it's like every election, and it's all about the turnout. It's all about who can get their votes out. And, you know, to the earlier comments about the Democratic Party, say what you want about Trump and Jeff Landry. They're strong leaders. When you don't have a strong leader, as it is today, within the Democratic Party, then anything can happen. I'm not sure that there is as much enthusiasm for Letlow. I was, to be honest, surprised that she pulled off the primary because, and again, my small circle of friends, the enthusiasm was not for her. The president brought her a long way because nobody in South Louisiana knew who Julia Letlow was. So she's got to make sure that she can get all of those Trump voters to actually get off that duff and show up and vote. And if there is more excitement and enthusiasm on the Democratic side, she could be in for an upset, even though Louisiana mm-hmm. is a very red state.
0: All right. Following up on, I think it was Gary who said it. Dale in Walden says strong leaders are consistent and Trump is far from consistent. Dane Sherman, let's leave you on that one.
1: Yes, fair enough. I mean, he jumps around. This Iranian thing is a disaster. It may show up as the greatest, single, most, detrimental foreign policy decision in American history. There's no end in sight. You know, it's always ending in 2 weeks and he's always about to make a deal and there's never a deal. And we don't know how high gas is going to be by the midterms. In the case of Letlow, riding on his on Trump's coattails, not the most well-known candidate. She's made some very, very bad decisions with non-disclosure agreements and insider trading. And this is just biting her left and right. And it's not just coming from the Democrats. I'm seeing it a lot by really strong conservatives. People who didn't, where she wasn't the first choice. She's also very well, behind, the carbon capture. You know, she's called the carbon capture queen. And so there's some rumblings out there that may not excite the people on the Republican side to go vote. And if that's the case, it really helps Jamie Davis, because he's against all of those things.
0: All right. We're about to go to a break and, we will go to the phone lines 877-217-5757 with Dane and with Gary. I did get a release here from the GOP Attorneys General Association, announcing $7 million in 13 states, and the states are Iowa, Kansas, Georgia, Ohio, Florida, Texas, Arizona, Colorado, Minnesota, Michigan, Nevada, New York, and Wisconsin to defend what is called Republican attorney generals and flip Democratic held offices around the country. Now, in some of these states, Republicans do hold the offices, but obviously, we're finding out that being an attorney general in a state is a powerful position. The GOP is going gangbusters. Back after this.
3: 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I hope you'll join me September 25th for WRKF's 10th annual Founders Luncheon in Baton Rouge. 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
13: The East Baton Rouge Master Gardeners present talks on fall vegetables in raised beds and cool season flowers. 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
0: This is Jim Inkster. Thank you for joining us for Talk Louisiana. And Gary Forster and Dane Sherman are with us for the last quarter hour of our show. And if you'd like to get in, 877-217-5757, we will return to the phones in a moment. But a few other matters I did want to talk with our guests about. The schools in Louisiana now are mandated to have the Ten Commandments posted. And the post that has been provided shows Moses on one side and Mike Johnson on the other side of the Ten Commandments. Dane Sherman, your thoughts?
1: Well, I saw today that Chris Dreher, the teacher at Benjamin Franklin High School, is appealing the Ten Commandments decision to the Supreme Court of the United States. Whether that will be welcome there, I don't know. I think it's just a diversion to basically change the subject from the issues that are that matter to Americans, like the inflation, price of gasoline, war in Iran, Epstein files. I think that.
0: All right. Do you have any aversion to it, though?
1: I don't think it's necessary. I don't think it's constitutional to mandate the Ten Commandments to be posted in all of the, mm-hmm. I mean, it doesn't, when I see the Ten Commandments, it doesn't drive me crazy. I mean, that's not what it is. I just don't think it's where we need to be going now as a country. That's pretty much my position.
0: Gary Forster, your thoughts?
2: Well, in Louisiana, we need to have some idea for young people of what's right and wrong. And the teachers in Louisiana, I'm saying this, I was a public school teacher in New Orleans. If they would just do a good job of reading, writing, and computing, I'd be okay. But the state is not in the top 10 in the country, and that's where the focus should be. Having a sign up in the classroom about what's right and wrong, you know, hopefully most of the kids can read it. But we're not asking the teachers to teach it. We're just posting it as we would an exit sign. And I don't see anything wrong with that. And look, I'm in New Orleans, and a lot of the killing that takes place in New Orleans are young people, and they really don't have a sense of what's right and wrong and the value of life.
0: Okay. I got you. Now, next week, one of the big celebrations in New Orleans will take place, and more than a quarter of a million people come to the French Quarter for Southern Decadence. It is the largest gay celebration in the country, I believe, September 3rd through September 7th, 5 days. And I recall back when Katrina hit us 21 years ago, Jerry Falwell blamed Katrina on God's retribution for Southern Decadence. Gary Forster, you grew up in that city. You recently lived in the French Quarter for several years. Your thoughts?
2: Yeah. Look, you can tell on the Thursday what's coming, because a lot of folks get here early and have a good time. And, you know, that's what New Orleans is built on. It's not my idea of a good, solid economic platform, but we have fairs and festivals and parties like that, and it brings people from all over the country and in some cases all over the world to come and celebrate in New Orleans, and that's who we are.
0: Well, you have embraced the culture, and if nobody gets hurt, then what's the big deal, Dane Sherman?
1: Yeah, well, look, Jerry Falwell is anything but the paragon of moral virtue. That guy was a stone cold racist. He was a weirdo. And, I really don't care much about what he says. I think New Orleans is made for all types of, parties. That's what it's for. And as long as people aren't shooting each other, I'm all for it. And I think that, that is just one of many big street parties that they have in New Orleans, and they will continue to have, and it's good for the state.
0: Okay, Robin's lined them up, and let's be brief, but let's go to James and Metairie. You're on with Gary and Dane. Hi, James.
14: Good morning. Real quick, the Ten Commandments. This is nothing but promotional advertising for pastors in this state. They're the driving force in putting these things up. Guys like Gene Mills and the fellow there in Baton Rouge. It's just promoting their churches and themselves. I want to talk about what Trump is now trying to promote or touting the renaming of Lake Ontario as Lake America. He's already wrecked the trading establishment between us and Canada.
0: All right, what about renaming a lake that is treasured by Canadians and Americans? Gary, the president, he likes to tweak names, doesn't he?
2: Well, and you know, if you want to talk about diversion, that's what it appears to me. I mean, you know, I guess some people in Mexico got upset when he called it the Gulf of America. I just, I'm looking for more tangible results of what's going on in the economy. And like Dane said earlier, the price of gas, I feel like I'm paying for the war in Iran because of how much gas I buy. But I wouldn't consider it a diversion. I would consider it almost like, you know, thumbing your nose to Canada.
0: All right. Dane?
1: Yeah, pretty much. I think that's what it is. But it's thumbing your nose, but it also
10: takes, it is a diversion. It's both thumb in your nose, I believe. That's absolutely true. But also a diversion from the real issues. And I tell you, every time I got a big pickup truck, probably just like Gary does, every time I go to the gas station, I'm like, oh my God, what has just happened to me? I feel like that every time. And I mean, I'm willing to pay higher gas for safety, but that's not exactly what happened there. This was a war choice, and Trump's gotten himself into something he can't get out and doesn't know how to get out. And we can say with a level of certainty that all the presidents from Jimmy Carter didn't do what he did because they had good advisors and they listened to them and they knew not to do what he's done with Iran. And it's going to cost us a long time.
0: 877-217-5757 for Gary and Dane in our lightning round here. Patricia in Magnolia Woods. Hi, Patricia.
15: Hey, good morning. It looks like with the war, Trump is promoting electric vehicles. But my question is, it seemed like Texas did a better job dealing with oil and gas and benefiting from it than Louisiana. And so I'm worried, as in our deals with SpaceX and data centers here, are we actually getting a good bang for our buck?
0: All right. Gary?
2: Well, I agree. And it's up to the guys and gals in the legislature to learn how to take some of this windfall that is expected and set it aside, whether it's for education or whatever. We didn't do that last time. And that happened right before I got there, and some of us tried to straighten it out, but it's a one in a lifetime chance for the current political leaders.
0: David in Atlanta. David, quickly.
16: Good morning. Mr. Foster, Trump and other Republicans have patted themselves on the back touting the no tax on tips. But what they don't tell you is, and my source is an editorial that was in the Washington Post, two things. Only 30% of working people pay taxes on tips. And furthermore, when you have more income by not paying taxes on tips, you lose a good part, if not the entire, earned income tax credit. Isn't it like dealing from the bottom of the deck and congratulating yourself for dealing yourself a winning hand?
0: All right. Well, does David have a point, Gary?
2: Well, look, it was an election strategy to say no tax on tips and no tax on Social Security. He was going after two ends of the spectrum of people who are out there working, and it worked.
0: All right, and Kamala Harris also called for no taxes on tips, whatever that means, Dane Sherman.
10: Yeah, it seems pretty, I think what Gary's alluding to is it was a great marketing strategy. It didn't have to necessarily mean much. That you're catching two different demographics, the retired on Social Security and more younger people working with tips, to try to, in essence, to use Bill Clinton's analogy, triangulate, and it worked. And unfortunately, Ms. Harris, that I voted for, was hamstrung from the start by Joe Biden and just wasn't able to get the message out, period.
0: And lastly, it's going to be quick, but it's a topic that won't go away. The friction between the city of New Orleans leaders and government in Baton Rouge, Gary Forster, is this working for the state, or should cooler heads prevail?
2: Well, I don't think anything's going to change, Jim, unless the city officials who are involved release the text messages and emails and any other communications as to how the grand jury and indictments came about. That was an affront to the governor and the attorney general, and they're not going to walk away from it.
0: Dane?
10: Well, I said it on your show before, Jim. If they didn't have a case they were willing to stand behind to the very end, they should have never brought those indictments forward. And I think it's ridiculous. Did they drop the case? If they didn't have a case, they should never have brought those forward. And, if they weren't willing to, live by the case, they shouldn't have brought it forward. And so I don't know if that's the real issue between Landry and the city of New Orleans, or it's just a side issue that he's able to beat the drum
0: We do have to roll, but thanks. Appreciate your comments, Gary and Dane. Back tomorrow. Until then, stay safe and stay tuned.
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17: We'll get clearing skies for the overnight hours. Mild temperatures, though, we're staying in the upper 70s. Another sunny, hot, and humid day coming up on Wednesday. We're in the upper 90s. Our heat index tomorrow, about 110. We do have a slight chance of an afternoon thunderstorm with that stationary front still in place. It will be slightly cooler on Thursday. Rain and thunderstorms will be likely during the afternoon. Our high in the low 90s. This is WRKF, meteorologist Steve Hamilton.
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19: 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Coming up.
20: Jolene.
19: Tributes to the Queen of Country, Dolly Parton, who's died at the age of 80. Our correspondent in Los Angeles has been finding out about her cross-generational appeal.
21: I was speaking to a family, a father and two of his daughters who were in their teens. I thought I was just going to speak to the dad. And the two girls came up and said, no, we want to speak about her as well.
19: Also on the program, we'll be speaking live to our correspondent in San Francisco as Instagram's boss testifies in a high-profile court case. We're behind the scenes at a new play in London about the lengths journalists go to get a scoop.
22: Are you sure about your sources here? Girlfriend been in this town but 5 minutes. She's built no relationships, no trust, no sources, but she out here trying to be Woodburn and Bernstein.
19: Plus, we'll be talking about censorship after a Chinese sculptor is jailed for insulting Chairman Mao. More after the news.
23: Live from NPR News in Washington, I'm Linda Kenyon. Senator Darlene Graham has won the GOP primary runoff election in South Carolina.
24: South Carolina Republicans, I humbly accept your nomination to serve as the Republican nominee for the United States Senate from the great state of South Carolina.
23: Darlene Graham was serving as an interim senator, filling her late brother Lindsey Graham's Senate seat. She was endorsed by President Trump for full term, beating Republican Representative Ralph Norman for the nomination. She will now face the Democratic nominee, pediatrician Annie Andrews, in November. The nation is mourning over the death of country music icon Dolly Parton, including some of her most loyal fans in her hometown of Sevierville, Tennessee. Katie Myers has the story.
25: As soon as he heard the news, Tom Akin came to pay his respects at the Dolly Parton statue in the town square. For Akin, who is a Sevierville resident, her legacy is also about the way she always gave back to this rural community.
26: Coming down here and seeing everybody else and the sadness is not what you usually see here at the Dolly Parton statue. Everybody's usually very excited, so it's going to hit this town hard.
25: Dolly funded a women's health wing of the hospital where Akin's wife works. He says without it, women would have to drive 30 minutes for mammograms and reproductive care. After he lays a bouquet of roses down, Akin watches as the community gathers here in the town square and the tears begin to fall. For NPR News, I'm Katie Myers in Sevierville, Tennessee.
23: Dolly Parton was 80 years old. Canada has announced retaliatory tariffs on U.S. products, saying it's matching President Trump's tariffs dollar for dollar. As NPR's Alex Neff reports, the move comes amid a deepening trade fight between the countries.
27: Canada unveiled counter tariffs of up to 50% on hundreds of U.S. goods. That includes steel, dairy, appliances, paper, and other products. Finance Minister François-Philippe Champagne said the measures are meant to protect Canadian businesses and let them compete.
28: It's all about fairness. It's all about level playing field.
3: It's all about supporting Canadian workers and Canadian businesses.
27: This comes after the U.S. imposed 50% tariffs on many Canadian goods, and President Trump threatened more after talks broke down last week. Canada's tariffs take effect September 8th. Alex Leff, NPR News, Washington.
23: Evacuations have been ordered in rural Texas, where a wildfire has expanded to cover more than 78 square miles. Some schools have canceled classes and shelters have opened for residents and for livestock. Wildfires have been popping up across the South and the West in recent days amid extremely dry conditions. Firefighters in Nevada have made progress in slowing down a blaze in the Reno area. You're listening to NPR. The development from the Department of Health and Human Services is developing a new national alert system. This one would be used to help people find people with autism who may go missing. NPR's Janaki Mehta reports.
4: Children with autism are at an elevated risk of wandering or running away, and they can be at 160 times higher risk of drowning than other children. And recognition of autism is on the rise. According to the CDC, 1 in 31 kids age 8 has been diagnosed with it. Now, HHS says it's working on an alert system, similar to Amber Alerts, to improve coordination between first responders, law enforcement, and community members when a person with autism goes missing. It's not yet clear exactly when the alert system will be rolled out, but HHS says it will work with the Justice Department and FEMA, in addition to state and local partners, to develop it. Janaki Mehta, NPR News.
23: Target has pulled a children's Halloween costume from its shelves and is apologizing for what critics say is a costume that evokes caricatures from the Jim Crow era minstrel shows. The big box retailer pulled the costume after numerous social media complaints. In a statement, Target said, "As a company, we know we got this wrong and we are deeply sorry. The costume is offensive and should never have been part of our assortment. It no longer is available for sale." This is the latest controversy for Target, which joined companies like Meta, Walmart, and McDonald's in rolling back DEI policies, which went into effect when President Trump began his second term in the White House. I'm Linda Kenyon, NPR News in Washington.
5: 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Other contributors include the estate of Joan B. Kroc, whose bequest serves as an enduring investment in the future of public radio and seeks to help NPR be the model for high-quality journalism in the 21st century. This is NPR.
19: Hello, and welcome to the newsroom from the BBC World Service with me, Will Chalk. We're starting the programme with one of the most important musicians of the past century, American singer Dolly Parton, who's died of cancer at the age of 80. Starting life in poverty in rural Tennessee, she went on to become a global superstar, selling more than 100 million records, writing a whopping 3,000 songs in a career that spans six decades. There are dozens of hits we could name, but tracks like 9 to 5, I Will Always Love You, and Jolene are probably the main standouts. Her family released a video statement with her nephew Brian Seaver sharing the news.
6: "My family and I have shared a lifetime of beautiful memories with Dolly, but so have you. She has always been on your television, your record player, your CD, and on your phone playlist, becoming an extended part of your family whether you liked it or not. Our family and the team she has entrusted with her legacy will work diligently to ensure her spirit will live with us forever. Dolly was a farmer, just like her daddy. He farmed the soil. She farmed songs and happiness. Dolly called me and said she wants to rest in a beautiful bed of plush cotton because after a life wearing heavy rhinestones, she finally deserves to be comfortable and have some rest. Rest in peace, Aunt Dolly and Granny, Gigi. May God bless Dolly Parton, and may God bless you all. She will always love you."
19: Dolly Parton's nephew Brian Seaver there. Well, with a look back on her life, here is the BBC's Ella Bicknell.
9: Back through the years, I go wandering once again.
11: Born in a one-room cabin in the Smoky Mountains of Tennessee, Dolly Parton was writing songs from a young age. How else do you stand out when you're one of 12 siblings? Those personal experiences of family, faith, and rural hardship would inform her songwriting for decades. But this isn't just a story of rags to riches. It's a story of rags to rhinestones. Dolly burst onto the Nashville scene in the mid-1960s, immediately challenging stereotypes with her big hair, bold style, and razor-sharp wit. Her catchphrase, "It takes a lot of money to look this cheap."
1: Just because I'm blonde, don't think I'm dumb, 'cause this dumb blonde ain't nobody's fool.
2: I, first of all, believed in my talent. And I was a right pretty girl, you know, a little overdone, of course. Some people might have thought I was dumb, but I would have the deal done and gone before they realized what had happened.
12: Please, please, don't stop loving me.
11: Her partnership with Porter Wagoner catapulted her to a national audience. Their duets became staples of 1970s country music. But as his stardom faded and hers rose, he initially refused to let her pursue a solo career. Dolly responded the only way she knew how, by writing a song.

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1: Good morning, 6:19. Thanks for joining us for Morning Edition on this Wednesday morning. Just ahead, NPR's Michelle Martin remembers Dolly Parton with longtime country music journalist Tom Rowland, who co-authored Parton's photographic memoir, Star of the Show, My Life on the Stage. That conversation's just ahead. We have a clear sky, 75 degrees, expecting a sunny, hot day with a high near 96. Heat index value as high as 110. Partly cloudy evening with a low around 77.
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7: And I'm Michelle Martin. Good morning. The queen of country music, Dolly Parton, is being remembered around the world. And not just for her contributions to music, but also to children's literacy, education, business, disaster recovery, and public health. It's hard to decide what to focus on in reflecting on who she was and what she meant to us. But music journalist Tom Rowland says there's one thing about her that resonates with him the most. And he's here with us to tell us about that now. Welcome, Tom. Thanks so much for joining us.
8: Thanks for having me, Michelle.
7: And I'm sorry for your loss. I mean, we all thought we knew Dolly, but you did know Dolly, and it's a tough day. We met you because you co-wrote Dolly Parton's final book, which came out last year, Star of the Show, My Life on Stage. And across all the stories she shared, you told us that there was a theme of resilience. Why do you say that?
8: Well, she managed, you know, we all have hard times in our lives and stuff, and she always seemed to manage to bounce back and do it in a way that she, you know, advanced even farther than maybe she had before. I mean, you think about, like, the hard times she had in her duets with Porter Wagoner, and, you know, then when she broke out as a solo artist, she was in severe debt to him, and it was a really hard climb back. And of course, we all know she did very well in terms of her wealth. There was a period in 1982 when she had some health issues and she was trying to work through them, and a doctor had told her not to go on stage, and she did anyway and ended up having to have major surgery and was off the road for a number of months. And that incident, she really did a lot of reflecting while she was laid up. And if you'll remember, in 1987, when she took over the ABC variety show, there were all these media stories around how much weight she had lost and how skinny she was. And she had basically, during that period, decided, sort of made a prayer and committed herself to do a better job of taking care of herself, sleeping better, eating better. I mean, she used that health incident, as a way to make herself, stronger and better. So, and even after she took some time off from touring in the early 2000s, she came back and she was playing stadiums in Europe, at the end of her, touring career.
1: Wow.
8: So she always bounced back and did something bigger. Mm-hmm. When she solved her issues.
7: Wow. You know, we all know her as this larger than life bedazzled superstar. You had this very close experience working with her on the book, which is a much more intimate sort of project. What was she like offstage?
8: Well, she was kind of like, you know, offstage, she was kind of the same person, not quite as big, but she was, personable and quick on her feet. And man, she was full of those Southernisms that, in a way that only Dolly can, you know, say. So, I had asked her at one point, you know, what's your sort of ritual before you go on stage? And she said, well, I pee and I pray.
7: Oh, wow.
8: And, yeah. And I said, well, what is that prayer? And she said, well, I pray every time that, God can work through me and, you know, the show can be of benefit to the people who are there. So it's like, well, that's cool.
7: You know, I've spoken with Dolly several times over the years, and one of the things that always struck me was how supportive she was of other artists reinterpreting her work. I mean, of course, you know, Whitney Houston, I Will Always Love You, and more recently, Beyonce's cover of Jolene, which she appeared on and supported, even though, you know, there are some people who, you know, were throwing shade at it.

0: when I'm old. And, you know, it's like my publishing and my songs is what I'm going to leave for my family. And to me, I was building a company. I'd already recorded that song, and I already had it published. I had 100% of the publishing.
1: She sure did. But did that business savvy come across when you worked with her?
2: Yeah. It definitely did, and she was aware, you know, as we were working, what the time frame was and, you know, how much time she had allotted to me and those kinds of things. And it was very clear that she was the one in charge, you know, and I made that clear to her as well, that it's like, yes, I'm helping you on this, but it's your book. So, you know, there were a couple times that we discussed things and, topics that, you know, I thought were going to be a little dicey. Would she want to handle them or not? And invariably that, you know, she would make a business decision. But part of that business decision was not only about her money, but it was also about her audience and what, her story, might mean to them.
1: Hmm. You know, one thing I was curious about is that, you know, people called her Saint Dolly, right? I mean, she's that rare celebrity who becomes very wealthy, very famous, but still manages to be really beloved by seemingly everybody. And I just wonder why you think that is, or how is that?
2: I think a lot of it's because she invariably found a way to put a positive spin on it, even if she was sort of like putting somebody in their place. You know, she never lost her sense of humor, even in the middle of a whirlwind or something. But I also think she was just really connected. You know, she had a chapel in her office, and I got a chance to go in there way back. A few decades ago, I had a personal crisis and saw, you know, a counselor, a minister where I was living, and I walked into his office and felt this incredible calmness. And I felt that when I saw Dolly's, chapel. I went in there, you know, kind of by myself just for a minute or two. And, it was just, I just felt this enormous peace. And I think that she was just connected in that way. Mm-hmm. And ended up reflecting that in the way that she conducted herself.
1: Before we let you go, she obviously had a passion for literacy. She says that arose from her, you know, her father, who didn't learn to read and write until I think later in life, if at all. And did that come across when you were working with her on your book?
2: It did. That was not a topic. We were talking about her concert life, so we didn't talk that much about it. But yeah, she. You know, it was important to her. Like you said, her father could not read, and she knew what he had missed out on. But she also really cared about children, and this was her way to reach out to them since she didn't have her own. And I also think that, you know, she wouldn't have been who she was if she, particularly in that business
1: thing. That's Tom Rowland. He's a longtime country music journalist who worked with Dolly Parton on her final book, and this is NPR News.
3: 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Just ahead, the head of Instagram was on the stand Tuesday to defend Meta in a child safety suit brought against it by four state attorneys general. We'll get more on that story coming up after the news. It's clear, 75 degrees, sunny and hot. That's our forecast for today. 96 the high, heat index values high as 110.
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6: Live from NPR News in Washington, I'm Dave Mattingly. The Canadian government says it plans to enact billions of dollars worth of tariffs on more than 700 U.S. goods in response to President Trump. The Canadian tariffs will range from 15% to 50% and begin September 8th. Duties on imports of American steel and aluminum will double. Trump added 50% tariffs on scores of Canadian imports days ago. The Trump administration is preparing to remove about 200,000 immigration visas. That's according to an administration source familiar with the proposal but not authorized to speak on the record. It could be the largest revocation effort in U.S. history, as NPR's Sergio Martinez Beltran reports.
7: The State Department is working with the Department of

0: It's Morning Edition from NPR News. I'm Steve Inskeep.
1: And I'm Michelle Martin.
2: And I'm Karen Henderson. It's 6:59. Currently here in Baton Rouge, sunny. 75 degrees on this Wednesday morning. Going to warm right on up. We're used to the drill. High today, 96. Heat index value as high as 110. 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
0: Hey everybody, it's Kai Rizdahl from Marketplace. 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
4: Good morning. Dolly Parton was more than a country star and more than a musician. We hear from Jad Abumrad, who did a deep dive into Parton's career and interviewed her a dozen times. It's Morning Edition from NPR News.
5: Environmental groups are calling for federal oversight of SpaceX launch sites in Vermilion Parish.
4: That's the United States is planning to revoke almost 200,000 tourist and business visas for people who later claimed asylum. I'm Steve Inskeep.
1: And I'm Michelle Martin. The State Department spokesman explains why that's a priority for the administration. Also, in a new Looney Tunes movie, Wile E. Coyote sues Acme, the company making all the faulty gadgets he uses, an underdog taking on a big corporation. Star Will Forte says that's the story of how the movie got made. It is Wednesday, August 26th. On this day in 1939, a pro baseball game was televised for the first time. News is next.
6: Live from NPR News in Washington, I'm Windsor Johnston. Canada is retaliating against President Trump's latest tariffs with new duties on nearly $20 billion worth of American imports. The measures are set to take effect in 2 weeks as the trade dispute between the longtime allies deepens. NPR's Stephen Bissaha reports the bigger economic risk comes if both countries start targeting more important exports.
7: $20 billion won't have a huge impact on the U.S. economy. Canada will feel a little more because their economy is a little smaller. And again, they're not really hitting the pain points yet with goods they're targeting. But if the trade war ratchets up and brings in other goods like American cars or Canadian oil, that could have a bigger effect. But for businesses who've been dealing with a year and a half of tariff ups and downs now, this is still a lot of uncertainty.
6: NPR's Stephen Bissaha reporting. A candidate backed by President Trump won the Republican runoff in Oklahoma on Tuesday, with voters choosing their nominee for governor in a tight race. Grayson Wheeler with member station KOSU reports the contest now moves to November, with Democrats looking to win back the office for the first time since 2011.
8: As the counts flowed in, former State Senator Mike Mazie and current Oklahoma Attorney General Gettner Drummond were never more than a few points apart. The difference came down to around 2,000 votes. In the end, Mazie won, according to a race call by the Associated Press.
9: And thanks, of course, to President Donald J. Trump for helping us across the finish line.
8: Mazie pulled an endorsement from Trump ahead of the June primary, bolstering him in a crowded field. Drummond has drawn the president's ire, most recently for trying to halt construction on a controversial Trump-backed aluminum smelter. Mazie will face Democrat Cindy Munson and three independent candidates in November. For NPR News, I'm Grayson Wheeler in Oklahoma City.
6: The head of Instagram took the stand on Monday in a federal trial pitting four states against Meta. Rachel Miro from member station KQED reports the company is accused of designing Facebook and Instagram to hook children and then lied about it.
2: CEO Adam Mosseri spent his first hour on the stand answering for internal chats in which Instagram safety staff discussed scrubbing presentations before executives saw them. One chat cited litigation risk for Mosseri specifically. Asked whether lawyers review documents before they reach him, Mosseri said he wouldn't be surprised. Quote, a lot of people see documents before they come to me. And he also said he's never asked anyone to bring him less information. This is the first of thousands of lawsuits in this litigation to go to trial. Four states claim Meta collected data from children under 13 and lied about how safe its products are for kids. For NPR News, I'm Rachel Miro in Oakland.
6: This is NPR.
5: It's 4 minutes past seven. In news, a growing coalition of environmental groups are calling on the federal agency overseeing space rocket launches to review potential impacts of the recently announced SpaceX site in Vermilion Parish. The Coastal Desk, Michael McEwen, reports it comes after the agency moved to waive a wide range of environmental regulations.
10: Governor Jeff Landry says SpaceX is investing $100 billion to build its fourth and largest commercial space launching site near Pecan Island in coastal Vermilion Parish. The Louisiana Wildlife Federation, joined by Pontchartrain Conservancy and the National Wildlife Federation, are calling on federal officials to uphold at least 13 environmental laws regulating commercial space launches. The Federal Aviation Administration moved to waive large portions of each environmental law last month, following a directive from President Trump seeking to cut red tape in the commercial space industry. The environmental groups say they're concerned rocket launches will harm vulnerable habitat and bird populations nearby. In New Orleans, I'm Michael McEwen.
5: Louisiana's fight to restrict mail-order abortion pills is headed back to federal court. The Center Square reports that the Fifth Circuit Court of Appeals is scheduled to hear arguments September 9th over the FDA's decision to allow mifepristone to be prescribed remotely and sent through the mail. Louisiana Attorney General Liz Merle argues the change makes the state's near-total abortion ban harder to enforce. For now, the FDA rules remain in effect while the courts consider the case. A New Orleans teacher has asked the U.S. Supreme Court to decide whether the state's law requiring schools to display the Ten Commandments is unconstitutional. The Gulf States Newsroom's Aubrey Juhas has more.
11: Chris Deer teaches history at Benjamin Franklin High School and is a former Louisiana Teacher of the Year. He first sued the state when the law passed in 2024. It requires public schools, K-12, and higher ed to display the religious text in every classroom. A federal judge dismissed Deer's initial lawsuit in April as premature because when he filed it, posters hadn't been hung up yet. The same thing happened to his separate lawsuit by families. But now the Ten Commandments are on display in many schools. The court receives thousands of petitions each year and only reviews about 70. In New Orleans, I'm Aubrey Juhas.
5: The Louisiana High School Athletic Association is seeing more multi-sport officials. Director of Officials Lee Sanders says there are about 4,000 officials, and almost 1,000 of those work multiple sports. Sanders says there's significant overlap in skills needed to officiate multiple sports.
12: Whether it's de-escalation, conflict resolution, communicating with coaches, a lot of the skills are universal and transfer from one sport to another.
5: This marks a 10% increase from last year and a 22% increase from 2024. It's 80 degrees under clear skies in New Orleans, 77 and clear in Baton Rouge. I'm Bob Pavlovich.
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14: And I'm Michelle Martin. Good morning. There are so many aspects of Dolly Parton's life to celebrate and mourn today. Her talents as a singer, songwriter, and musician, her philanthropy, her career as a businesswoman, theme park owner. She died yesterday in Nashville at the age of 80. According to a statement from a representative, she had recently been diagnosed with cancer. She drew on her own life for some of her most popular songs, like Jolene, which was inspired by a bank teller who seemed to have a crush on her husband. Jolene.

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1: And you're listening to Morning Edition. Just ahead, NPR's A. Martinez talks with actor Will Fort about the long-delayed release of the movie Coyote vs. Acme. It's a live-action version of the classic Warner Brothers Roadrunner cartoons. We'll learn more in about 3 minutes. It's sunny, 75 degrees currently here in Baton Rouge. Our high today around 96. Heat index value as high as 110. Partly cloudy tonight, our low in the upper 70s.

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1: And you're listening to Morning Edition, 729, still to come. The Trump administration plans to revoke large numbers of immigration visas.
2: The primary objective here is to cut down on fraud, to make sure that when people apply for a visa, they abide by the terms of that visa.
1: State Department spokesman Tommy Pigott says many immigrants claim to be short-term visitors, only later to seek asylum. We'll have more on this story after the news.
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5: Live from NPR News in Washington, I'm Dave Mattingly. It's unclear why CIA Director John Ratcliffe was in Russia's capital this week. NPR's Charles Maines in Moscow says the CIA isn't commenting.
6: In brief comments to the Washington Post, Kremlin spokesman Dmitry Peskov said Ratcliffe's trip to Russia involved contacts between security services, later telling Russian state media that President Vladimir Putin did not meet with the CIA director. The press was tipped off to Ratcliffe's arrival after flight radar trackers showed a U.S. military transport plane that arrived at Moscow's Vnukovo Airport Tuesday morning. The aircraft departed Moscow later that afternoon. Media speculation has since swirled, with reports suggesting Ratcliffe had come to deliver a message on anything from Russia's war in Ukraine to the U.S. conflict with Iran or negotiate the release of American prisoners in Russia. The CIA declined comment when approached by NPR. Charles Maines, NPR News, Moscow.
5: Dan J. Sullivan will be one of the candidates listed on Alaska's November ballot for the U.S. Senate. The retired teacher has advanced from the state's open primary. His name will appear alongside former Democratic Congresswoman Mary Peltola and the incumbent Republican senator with the same name, Dan Sullivan. Republicans have criticized the candidacy of Dan J. Sullivan, saying it's an attempt to confuse voters. This is NPR News. Senator Darlene Graham

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1: It's 8:29. Still to come on Morning Edition, the head of Instagram was on the stand Tuesday to defend Meta in a child safety suit brought against it by four state attorneys general. We'll get more on that story after the news. Currently here in Baton Rouge, 81 degrees, sunny sky. Our high today, 96, somewhere around there. Heat index value as high as 110. The news is next.
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4: Live from NPR News in Washington, I'm Dave Mattingly. The Canadian government says it plans to enact billions of dollars worth of tariffs on hundreds of U.S. goods in response to President Trump imposing new levies on Canadian products. NPR's Stephen Bisaha has more.
5: There are about 700 American products on this list, some getting tariffed as much as 50%. Steel and aluminum to dairy and toilet paper. Also agricultural equipment and American motorcycles, lots of fish, even protein powders on there. They wanted to hit around $20 billion. That is the amount that the U.S. is tariffing. That list stretches from hockey sticks to wine, also a pretty seemingly random collection. This is all part of this back and forth after trade negotiations between the two sides fell apart on Friday.
4: That's NPR's Stephen Bisaha reporting. Canada says the new tariffs will take effect September 8th. The U.S. economy grew 1.5% in the second quarter. The latest assessment from the Commerce Department matches its initial report, marking a slowdown from the first quarter of the year. Still, consumer spending during the second quarter rose at a solid 3.4%. Chipmaker NVIDIA reports its latest earnings today after the closing bell on Wall Street. NVIDIA serves as a bellwether in the AI sector. This is NPR News from Washington. Health officials in Pennsylvania say two people who died in the state after contracting measles were unvaccinated. Nicole Leonard with member station WHYY says the state's governor is criticizing the Trump administration for the growing number of measles outbreaks in the state.
6: Pennsylvania Governor Josh Shapiro says Health and Human Services Secretary Robert F. Kennedy Jr., a known vaccine critic, offered additional federal support in the state's measles response. Shapiro took the opportunity to rebuke Kennedy and others in the Trump administration for weakening public trust in vaccines.
7: Sharing conspiracy theories and misinformation does not help the cause of public health. And it leaves people less healthy and less safe. And it leaves parents in a position where it's harder for us to do our jobs to protect our children.
6: The state is working to administer more doses of the measles, mumps, and rubella vaccine, especially as kids return to school.

0: It's Morning Edition from NPR News. I'm Steve Inskeep.
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2: It's 8:59, currently sunny and 83 degrees here in Baton Rouge. We're expecting a high around 96, heat index values high as 110. This is 89.3 WRKF in Baton Rouge. 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
0: Hey everybody, it's Kai Rizdahl from Marketplace. 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
4: This is Jim Inkster. Coming today on Talk Louisiana, we are slated to start with the mayor-president of East Baton Rouge Parish. And we will hear from the man, the coach, who runs the show in the state's largest parish. And Coach Sid Edwards will comment on what's going on. He says that the BRPD pay raises are showing positive results. There's a new development regarding the River Center. And his colleague in the coaching ranks, Skip Burtman, was paid tribute to last night at the Pete Maravich Assembly Center. All that, and we'll also hear from Glenn Gilbo of Tiger Rag and Lee Brekeen of Louisiana Football Magazine. The SEC and LSU are at odds over whether these guys who went pro and can come back and play in college, which, of course, is what Lane Kiffin and Will Wade want. And Lee Brekeen says the NIL scenario is filtering down to the prep ranks. We'll talk about it. Now the news.
5: Live from NPR News in Washington, I'm Windsor Johnston. Tech giant Meta has reached a settlement with a coalition of states over allegations that Facebook and Instagram harmed young users and misled the public about those risks. The case also accused the company of improperly collecting children's personal data. Under the settlement, Meta will have to pay $17 billion. The agreement was reached during trial in federal court led by the state of California. Stocks on Wall Street opened higher this morning as the Commerce Department reported sticky inflation. NPR's Scott Horsley reports the Dow Jones Industrial Average was up about 11 points in early trading.
6: Consumer prices in July were up 3.7% from a year ago, according to the Commerce Department's inflation yardstick, which is closely tracked by the Federal Reserve. That's the same annual rate of price hikes as the month before. Prices rose 0.2% between June and July, and personal spending rose by a similar amount. Personal income rose a little faster during the month, so people were able to sock a little more money away. The personal savings rate rose to 3%, which is the highest it's been since April. The chipmaker NVIDIA is set to report quarterly earnings later today after the market closes. NVIDIA is considered a bellwether of the artificial intelligence boom. Scott Horsley, NPR News, Washington.
5: The Trump administration is preparing to revoke the business and tourism visas of up to 200,000 people who have applied for asylum in the U.S. NPR Sergio Martinez-Beltran has more on the new policy.
7: Tom Pigott, a spokesperson for the State Department, says getting a visa to later seek asylum is fraud. And that's because people applying for a tourist visa have to say why they're coming to the U.S. And the government is arguing that if the person did not tell the immigration officer they were planning on claiming asylum, they have essentially lied. And that's enough to revoke a visa.
5: NPR Sergio Martinez-Beltran. President Trump's Board of Peace is criticizing a recent series of Israeli attacks in Gaza. NPR's Daniel Estrin reports.
8: The Israeli military has been blowing up Hamas weapons storage facilities in Gaza and carrying out targeted killings of Palestinians accused of taking part in the October 7th, 2023 attacks on Israel. The Board of Peace told Israel it opposes striking weapons depots because it disrupts efforts for Hamas to hand over weapons. The U.S.-backed board also said it objects to Israeli military action in Gaza beyond responding to genuine and imminent threats. That's according to an official with the Board of Peace not authorized to speak publicly. In Jerusalem, Israel has seized a facility run by the UN Agency for Palestinian Refugees, which Israel has banned from operating in Jerusalem. The move was condemned by the UN's Mideast Peace Coordinator. Daniel Estrin, NPR News, Tel Aviv.
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4: It's 4 minutes past 9 o'clock. In news, environmental groups are calling for further review into the recently announced $100 billion SpaceX facility in coastal Vermilion Parish. It comes only weeks after the Federal Aviation Administration moved to waive a wide range of environmental regulations for the commercial space industry. Mifepristone is back in the news. Louisiana's fight to restrict mail-order abortion pills is headed back to federal court. The Center Square reports the Fifth Circuit is scheduled to hear arguments September 9th over the FDA's decision to allow mifepristone to be prescribed remotely and sent through the mail. Louisiana's AG Liz Merle argues the change makes the state's near-total abortion ban harder to enforce. A New Orleans teacher has asked the U.S. Supreme Court to decide whether the state's law requiring schools to display the Ten Commandments is unconstitutional. Christier first sued the state when the law passed in 2024, but a judge dismissed the suit in April as premature at the time. The Louisiana High School Athletic Association is seeing more multi-sport officials. Director of Officials Lee Sanders says there are about 4,000 officials and almost 1,000 of them work multiple sports. He says there's significant overlap in skills needed to do that.
1: Whether it's de-escalation, conflict resolution, communicating with coaches, a lot of the skills are universal and transfer from one sport to another.
4: This marks a 10% increase from last year. It's 85 degrees in New Orleans, 83 in Baton Rouge under sunny skies. I'm Bob Pavlovich.
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4: This is Jim Inkster, and thank you for joining us for Talk Louisiana, originating from the Investar Tower in Baton Rouge. Your number is 877-217-5757. Our email address is talk@talklouisiana.org. And we begin our show today with His Honor, the Mayor President of East Baton Rouge Parish, largest parish in the great state of Louisiana, Emile Sid Edwards. And we will talk with him about all kinds of matters, but yesterday, after we went off the air, we heard the word that Dolly Rebecca Parton, pride of Sevierville, Tennessee, died at the age of 80. And she was vibrant right to the end, performing until the end, but apparently found out she had cancer in the last few weeks. And like all of us, there is a shelf life, and hers ended with 8 decades. And what an 8 decades it was, as an entertainer of immense renown, a songwriter who was one of the best ever, also a great vocalist with 25 number one country hits. That's number one all time among women. And she was an actress, and she was in a film back in 1980, 9 to 5, and here's the song that's synonymous with the movie.

0: There you go. And that was kind of an anthem for the working woman and man. And it eclipsed Johnny Paycheck's Take This Job and Shove It. But Emil Sid Edwards, you've been there. And you're of my vintage, so you certainly knew Dolly when she was just coming into her fame, and she was one of a kind.
1: An absolute queen. Going to be missed, that's for sure.
0: Front page everywhere, 1946 to 2026, and we will remember her some more. But in these parts, she was special because she was kind of one of us. I remember Mike Shepherd, the late Mike Shepherd, inducted her in the Louisiana Music Hall of Fame, and that was at around the same time that Dolly Parton, of all people, was put in the Rock and Roll Hall of Fame. Nobody could resist Dolly.
1: No, I mean, you look at people we lose, and every one of us has an expiration date. But when someone like that, you know, such a famous celebrity, but Dolly was kind of like, just like you said, it one of us. A down-to-earth entertainer, and made you feel like she was just a person next door.
0: She had a full life, and we will talk about that some more. What kind of music do you like, Mayor?
1: I can tell you what I don't like. I don't like heavy metal, but I can tell you I lean a little bit towards rap.
0: Really?
1: I do, but I like country music. I like rap. I like blues. You know, I'm not a big music guy, but mm-hmm. I like most of it. I
0: thought you might be a country music guy.
1: Yeah. I like me some the old school country,
0: you know,
1: now.
0: Both Governor Edwards loved country music, and the first one, I remember when he ran for governor in 83, his theme song was Willie Nelson's On the Road Again.
1: Yeah.
0: And the second Governor Edwards loved George Jones, but I'm sure he loved Dolly Parton. But when he was doing a monthly show with us, as you are now, he came in one day and he said, I saw this guy, James Taylor, the other night. You know much about him? I said, yeah, I know a lot about him. He's one of the great singers of his time. He goes, I just hate rock.
1: Oh, yeah. Look, give me some old Merle Haggard and I'm good.
0: Yeah, Merle Haggard. He rolling downhill like a snowball headed for hell. Is that what we're doing in this country right now? Or are you optimistic?
1: I think that could be accurate in some ways.
0: Yeah, well, he had some great ones. And, of course, he had logged some time in a penitentiary, but he came out, and man from Bakersfield, California, by the end of his career, as we digress just a bit, he was traveling by plane while his band was on the road, and he arrives at the Texas Club with my friend Kevin Gallagher. And the Texas Club is a great music venue, but it's not a lot of glitz. It's not Las Vegas. And he's sitting backstage, and Kevin looks at his band and he goes, how in the hell did we get booked here? And then he went out and played 2 hours. So that shows you.
1: Yes.
0: He was committed to what he does. And you were, and this time of the year, I imagine you're having a bit of withdrawal, aren't you? You'd like to be out on the practice field right now, wouldn't you?
1: I'm going to tell you, I had an event at Estruma High last night, a town hall. Mother Pearl was putting on a community deal. And I got there right as practice was breaking for the Estruma Indians. So the kids that are seniors there now were freshmen when I showed up. It's my last class. And they saw me and they came running. And Jim, I'm going to tell you, I missed the game. But not as much as I miss the kids. You know, kids don't have angles. You know, kids aren't trying to get a deal or a contract, right? And I miss them. The game itself, I did it almost 40 years and thoroughly enjoyed it. But more than anything, it's the relationship and being with the young men.
0: And last night, one of the great coaches of all time, anywhere in the world, Skip Bertman, was kind of put to rest at the Pete Maravich Assembly Center, a great turnout to say goodbye to the legend who died last week at the age of 88, and you knew Stanley Skip Bertman.
1: I did. I was blessed to have known him. I was blessed to have met with him. I considered him a friend, but, you know, that doesn't put me in the minority in Baton Rouge, Louisiana. He was a friend to many. And the ceremony that LSU put on last night was first class, and the stories were remarkable. you know, heard from a lot of folks. You know, in particular, I really enjoyed Ben McDonald and our athletic director, Virg Osberry, just gave powerful emotion talks. You know, when a speaker is speaking to someone and they can make you cry and laugh within 30 seconds, both those guys did that. All the speakers were great.
0: Both very good.
1: Yeah, but it was great.
0: Well, Ben McDonald was like you. He was a two-sport threat.
1: Yeah, that's right.
0: He was a great basketball player. Yeah. And he played 1 year for Dale Brown in 1987. They almost made the Final Four. And do you know who the leading, and I'm giving away the answer, but the leading free throw shooter on a percentage basis in the history of LSU basketball is Ben McDonald. He was 19 of 21 from the field, from the line that year. So he's ahead of Chris Jackson, Mahmoud Abdul-Rauf, Eddie Pauliubenskas. It's Ben McDonald. But Sid Edwards, some people last night after the event, they were buzzing where I was about how you and the governor had to be let out of there early. What happened?
1: There was a credible threat. Like, I was enjoying the ceremony, and one of my executive assistant came to me and said, look, there's a credible threat on campus. We're monitoring it, and if they evacuate the governor, we're going to evacuate you. And there was a lot of elected officials there, as you could imagine. So
0: all of you were let out.
1: Well, I don't know when, because the ceremony ended with a rendition of Sweet Caroline, okay, which was beautiful. And as Sweet Caroline was bellowing out, when the last note was played, my detail scooped me up and got me out of there. I was from the PMAC to City Hall in less than 4 minutes. And, you never can be too careful with stuff like that. It ended up, really a whole bunch about nothing is what it ended up. But in the world we live in, when a threat is made, you can't be too careful. Cause at that time, LSU police who did a great job, the FBI who did a great job, as well as my detail, BRPD, and I know the state police is with the governor, they just did their job. They, very professional, did not cause a scene, and kept us all safe.
0: Well, on a note that is consistent with law enforcement, BRPD getting bigger pay raises than ever before, and you think you're going to get maybe as many 60 new officers. What kind of inquiries are you receiving?
1: It is blowing up, Jim. I'm telling you, people are lined up. They want to become part of this elite organization, and I'm excited about it. You know, one of the things, one of my goals, one of my campaign promises was to get 100 new officers on the street, and I believe that in the next 2 years, a little under, you know, 2.5 years, we're going to be able to accomplish that at the rate of the interest in joining this department is.
0: And right now you have how many officers?
1: We're around a full squad would be 610, and I think we're around 460, 470 right now.
0: Well, Rusty Jabu works with you. He says there's 67 applications for the upcoming academy, which is the largest in many years. So that's a good sign, isn't it?
1: It is. And,
0: you're going to get some more too, I suspect.
1: Applicants. Well, we are. And we're getting some laterals, which are guys that are in other police departments across our region are wanting to transfer over to BRPD. And, this is just 67 for the next academy. Now, Chief Morse, they're very particular now. They screen these folks, and you got to be pretty strong to get in.
0: 877-217-5757 is your number. TalkToLouisiana.org is our email address, and we're back after this.
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0: This is Jim Eakster, and thank you for joining us for Talk Louisiana. Mayor President Sid Edwards at your service, 877-217-5757. He's been kind for the last almost 1 year, giving us a monthly visit and taking all comers. Again, 877-217-5757. Before we go to the lines, you've been involved, intricately involving the River Center. What's going on with the revamped River Center plans?
1: Well, a lot hinges on what's going to happen with the new LSU arena, right? We're actively monitoring that, looking at it. I'm not in those discussions, but the River Center hinges on that arena. Meaning, if the arena comes through, I'm of the belief it's going to, we're going to reimagine the River Center into a convention center, potentially with a host hotel. Since I've been in this office, I've been to conventions. So New Orleans hosts a ton of them.
0: Mm-hmm.
1: Texas, Houston, and I want to be in that game. I want conventions to come here. I've booked the LMA, Louisiana Municipal Association convention. We're going to host that next July. That's not a huge convention, but it brings folks in the town. So imagine if there's an arena and we can book concerts and we can get entertainment here, but then also be able to host conventions. So I just want Baton Rouge to be in the game. So what we did is a partnership with Visit Baton Rouge, who that's kind of their specialty, that they're now teed up pending Metropolitan Council approval, that they will be the face of the River Center for the time being. If we move forward with reimagining that place, that they would be the folks, you know, to tee up the RFP and look at what we're doing. So it's exciting. Now let's just say the arena don't happen. Well, then we got to do something with the River Center. We've got to, it's an old building. So we'll have to, reimagine it and, do some work there either way. So there's going to be work there one way or another.
0: The Raising Cane's River Center. Here's a question from a listener that has been forwarded to me. This is Steve in Mid-City saying, or asking, are there any updates on the fight against litter on a stick?
1: Yes. Well, every day I wake up swinging with blight and litter and all those things. And we're making, I would say, tremendous strides, but in some ways it's like catching flies with a chopstick. The thing I'm really looking at now is enforcement, and that's illegal dumping. People, you know, there is a landfill in our parish, and there's a garbage can or two around. And what we're going to start doing, and I'm working on a new ordinance to tighten up on litter laws. And then I think with whoever's, calling in litter on a stick, anyone can put a sign in the ground. So if it's Pete's Lawn Service or Snowball Whiz, snowball stand, people will tack it to a pole or stick it in the ground, and we're not having that. And, of course, we're in a huge election cycle coming this fall, so all the candidate signs are out. That's not illegal.
0: But they need to pick it up when the election's over.
1: They need, I'm going to tell you.
0: Like the next day.
1: Jim, when I ran, the night of we won, my biggest worry, I said, hey, I don't want Sid Edwards' sign nowhere in the parish. Now, we had put out 500 signs, but I had a team go out there, and we got 98% of them up before the next day.
0: Well, let's go to the phones, and please be brief, 877-217-5757. A bit more time with His Honor, the Mayor-President. Stuart downtown. Stuart, you have the floor, my friend.
7: Thank you, as always, Jim, the audience, and, of course, Mayor. Good morning.
8: Good morning.
7: Mayor, Jim, I'll ask you to allow me to finish my observation. First of all, Mayor, related to the police department, me and many others are imploring that one of the guidelines to become a policeman across the United States should be a minimum of a bachelor's degree, because it forces people to interact with individuals from all around the world and get them out of their little cocoon for those who have nothing but a high school diploma. But because the amount of authority that these people have, we think, warrants someone being very global. And as far as the Centroplex is concerned, I think it should be renamed to the Centroplex. The River Center sounds so backwood and country.
0: All right. Well, it is the Raising Cane's River Center. So it has been renamed in a way. And this guy's the richest person in Louisiana, one of the richest people in the world, and he's going up. And he did it with a shop that started right there at the gates of LSU. Todd Graves is his name, but what about his other concerns? So Stuart's always a man who has a reason to call, and he cares.
1: Stuart has great points. Here's the issue with a minimum bachelor's degree. We're in a world now, when you look at education, and believe me, we would like everyone to be as educated as possible in any position, in particular a law enforcement officer, right? But we're in such short demand. But I can rest assured of this. The training our BRPD gets is 200% above the national average of training. They have to put in over 500 hours of education, mental and physical training, psychological test, and all these things to become a Baton Rouge police officer. I'm afraid, I don't believe anyone should be measured by a degree, you know, whether it's a doctorate, a bachelor's, a master's, or whatever. I mean, I always use an example in politics. You know, Garrett Graves did not graduate from college. He may have attended college, but he's, one of the sharpest people in government. And so, yes, it would limit us if we put that on it. But I can let Mr. Stewart know this. Mm-hmm. Our officers are extremely well trained and vetted.
0: All right. And a listener notes that Clay Higgins didn't graduate from college, and that's how he ended up becoming a congressman. He was the Crime Stopper over in Acadiana.
1: That's right.
0: Yeah. 877-217-5757. Another listener says, "Oh, come on, Jim. There's a big distinction between Garrett Graves and Clay Higgins." And I would say, you might be right. Patricia in Magnolia Woods. Patricia, good morning. Hi, Patricia.
9: Hey, good morning. Good morning, Mayor, President.
1: Good morning.
9: And thanks for beefing up the police department. But my question is there a way we can prevent litter before it happens by... So, like, the Lieutenant Governor's office has a greener grounds guidebook so that outdoor event will encourage outdoor event organizers to find ways to manage waste and prevent it from becoming litter. Or could you do something like giving tax breaks to, like, coffee vendors so that they would encourage using reusable coffee mugs or something? Thanks.
1: No, that's some great points. There's no doubt. I know, and of course,

0: garbage contract, our waste, what Republic, you know, they've invested in trucks now that when they're going down the road, if they get full, litter's not flying out of them. To me, my next step is enforcement right now. And it's people speaking up. And if you hit people in the pocketbook that are littering, you know, like someone throwing a cup out of a window, come on now. Yeah. Baton Rouge, have pride in our city, you know, but that happens. And you know what's crazy? You find that the litter's the highest in the areas where there's more rental properties at times. When people don't own something, mm-hmm. they're renting a bar and something, they don't take care of it as much. And that's not limited to just one area of town. It's all over the parish. But my deal right now is finding a way, in particular, the illegal dumping. That drives me mad. And we're going to enforce right now, like if you take blighted buildings, if people don't tend to them, it used to be $125, a week or whatever fine. And now we're going to $1,000 a week.
1: Okay.
0: Okay. So if you go 9 weeks without tending to your stuff, it's going to hurt and we're going to start enforcing it.
1: 877-217-5757. We will spend a bit more time with the mayor president and then we'll go to Libra Keene and Glenn Gilbo talking about the whole new world of college and high school athletics with NIL. And we're back with more after this.
2: Live from NPR News in Washington, I'm Dave Mattingly. California's attorney general says Meta has agreed to a $17 billion settlement in a lawsuit brought by more than two dozen states, accusing the company of designing Facebook and Instagram to be addictive for children. The lawsuit also accused Meta of misleading consumers about their platform safety. The settlement was reached during trial in federal court led by the states of California, Colorado, Kentucky, and New Jersey. The proposed settlement also covers claims that Meta collected personal data from users it knew were children without parental consent. Meta denied the allegations in court. Former State Senator Mike Mazey is the winner of Oklahoma's Republican gubernatorial primary. Grayson Wheeler with member station KOSU has more.
3: As the counts flowed in, former State Senator Mike Mazey and current Oklahoma Attorney General Gettner Drummond were never more than a few points apart. The difference came down to around 2,000 votes. In the end, Mazey won, according to a race call by the Associated Press.
4: And thanks, of course, to President Donald J. Trump for helping us across the finish line.
3: Mazey pulled an endorsement from Trump ahead of the June primary, bolstering him in a crowded field. Mazey will face Democrat Cindy Munson and three independent candidates in November. For NPR News, I'm Grayson Wheeler in Oklahoma City.
2: This is NPR News from Washington. President Trump is confirming that CIA Director John Ratcliffe was in Moscow this week for meetings with Russian officials. Speaking on the Glenn Beck program, the president offered few details, describing the talks involving Ratcliffe as semi-routine. The president did say their talks were not related to Russia's ongoing war with Ukraine. Hundreds of people are missing in Nepal, largely tourists, after an avalanche triggered flash flooding and mudslides. At least 72 people are confirmed dead in Nepal. NPR's Omkar Kandekar has more.
5: An avalanche of ice and rock triggered massive flash floods in the mountainous Rasuwa district, located on Nepal's northern border with China-administered Tibet. Videos showed mud water from rivers crashing through villages, wrecking houses and burying people. Nepal's Prime Minister Balin Shah says he has sent helicopters and security forces to help with rescue operations. Officials expect the death toll to rise. The Indian state of Bihar, which receives river water downstream from Nepal, has also issued a flood alert. Omkar Khandekar, NPR News, Mumbai.
2: Officials in Pakistan say more than a dozen newborns have been killed in a fire at a hospital in Islamabad. That fire broke out early this morning local time when an air conditioning unit compressor exploded. I'm Dave Mattingly in Washington.
1: This is Jim Engster, and thank you for listening to Talk Louisiana. A few more minutes with His Honor Emile Sid Edwards, Mayor President of East Baton Rouge and three-time state champion football coach. It was three, right?
0: Two in football, one in basketball.
1: All right. And he did it well at several schools.

0: Even had the job at Jesuit in New Orleans for one brief shining moment.
1: That was a great time. That was post-Katrina. And we had a Jesuit is a wonderful institution.
0: It is. And another listener says, what about football jamboree? You going to be going to any of those?
1: Well, we're sponsoring the East Baton Rouge Parish Jamboree, which will be tomorrow night at Mumford Stadium, Battle on the Bluff. There'll be three games starting at 5:30 tomorrow, and there'll be three games Friday starting at 6. So 12 teams featured. I will be there for the Friday games for sure, and kick off the high school football season. We're excited.
0: All right, before we talk about a few different matters, and this is kind of a prelude to our next guest, but NIL, you like it or not?
1: I don't like it. The game will never be the same. And now, do I think college athletes could be compensated? I absolutely do. But it's absolutely out of control right now. And we'll look back several years from now at this time as I think being the dark days of college athletics.
0: And it's now filtering down to the prep ranks.
1: It is. The transfers among schools is at an all-time high. And, believe me, I am not against a young man in college getting compensated for his name, image, and likeness, but there's got to be some sort of control on it.
0: We'll see what happens, and we'll talk about that with J.R. Ball, who's, by the way, been coming on frequently and is still synonymous with sports, former editor of Tiger Rag, current editor Glenn Gilbo, and Libra King, who has been around about the same amount of time as J.R. covering football and largely in the prep ranks. So he knows what's going on in your world, and as you know, the passions are never higher than they are in high school sports.
1: It is. It's still where it's changing. I still believe there's purity in it, and it's our last hope, holding on.
0: There you
1: know.
0: Well, another listener asks about this. It's front page today in several newspapers. Study links brain damage to at least 1 in 4 in the NFL. This is the CTE scandal, and it's serious, isn't it?
1: It is serious, and it's real. And you know, I know the NFL and NCAA are on it much more so than they were, you know, a decade or so ago. And it's a real thing. I mean, when you go crashing into people, and now athletes are just getting bigger, faster, stronger, and it's a hazard.
0: And some of these linemen now are 400 pounds, and that can't be healthy when you're 18, and it doesn't matter if you're 18 or 38, but you can imagine what an 18-year-old who is 400 pounds is likely to look like at 38.
1: That's right.
0: If they're alive.
1: That's right.
0: Okay.
1: You know, Jim, I'll give you this. Go look at old videos of Barmarché Mall. They've got them out there, people walking and shopping.
0: Yeah.
1: And if you would do that and compare it, and you go through the Mall of Louisiana now, and you look at people's body types and what they're doing, we were a much healthier city and nation back then. You know,
0: A country.
1: Yeah. And hey, look at old episodes of Soul Train. There was nobody with a gut like me doing, you know, jigging out there back on Soul Train. We've gotten unhealthy.
0: All right. Well, another listener, asked about, you're going to bring in a familiar name to help with this River Center endeavor. Tell us more about the guy who's, part of the team now.
1: Yeah, Butch, I didn't know
0: Butch
1: him.
0: Spirited, right?
1: Yeah, I didn't know him prior, but he was here before, of course. I think it was mainly during the Holden administration. And he went to Nashville, and he helped turn around Music City, their downtown area, revitalized it, and did a great job. And I didn't know if we could land a guy like Butch, you know. But he loves Baton Rouge. He loves downtown. And he sort of became available, and we kind of, hey, talking to Coach, and we kind of recruited him and said, hey, man, we need some help. Would you come back? So we are so excited to have Butch to head up what we're doing down there, you know, working with Visit Baton Rouge, working with Whitney Hoffman with DDD, and putting a team together to revitalize and that part of our city.
0: And before we go to the next topic, Craig in Natchitoches has been waiting a little while. You'll be our final caller for the Mayor President, Sid Edwards. Craig, you have the floor.
2: Yeah, first of all, in relation to Dolly Parton, remember she also was part of the Steel Magnolia film here in Natchitoches back in 1987. And the question I got, I want to get your thought about Kim Mulkey's taking a lot of heat for recruiting the Russian player. I believe her name was Anna Mileva. I'm not sure if I pronounced it correctly, but causing Ukrainian player Kate Koval to leave the team. What are your thoughts on that?
1: You know, the beauty of athletics, the beauty of sports is I support Kim Mulkey on doing whatever Kim Mulkey wants to do. Okay. And when you got a team, I can tell you any team I've coached, there was no one on my team, Baptist, Catholic, Black, White, Methodist, Catholic, Republican, Democrat. You were a team. And that part, the political part of different people being on the team, if you're going to join the team, you're one team. So whatever's happening in Ukraine and Russia, I know it's a thing, but when you're part of the Louisiana State University Fighting Tiger women's basketball team, you get there and you get along. And I think it would have been a beautiful thing for two young ladies from warring countries to come together and work. I put it this way. If our political leaders in the world were coaches, the world would be a lot better place.
0: Amen. And we'll visit with the mayor next month. So thank you and have a good Labor Day and we'll catch up.
1: God bless. Thank
0: mayor
1: you.
0: Sid Edwards is off to the races. He says he changes clothes five times a day. So he is a peripatetic leader. So there he goes. And we're going to hear from Lieber Keene and from Glenn Gilbo in short order. But before we do that, Renee Martin, who's producing today, has pulled up this interview. First time Dolly Parton was on The Tonight Show. It was on her 31st birthday, January 19th, 1977, when she was interviewed by a 51-year-old Johnny Carson. Here we are.
3: It's the biggest selling music in this country, isn't it? Country and Western.
4: Well, I know it's mighty big, but I think the country music is music with a lot of class and a lot of soul. And of course, it's just ordinary stories told by ordinary people, and sometimes in an extraordinary way.
3: And it touches a lot of people.
4: Right, it touches home.
3: Now, are you from Tennessee, really?
4: Right,
3: from the hills of Tennessee?
4: That's
3: or
4: right.
3: Mountains?
4: No,
3: we're by the Tennessee Mountains?
4: Right at the foothills of the Great Smoky Mountain National Park.
3: They say that's beautiful. I've never been there.
4: It really is. You should go. They have a resort area. It's a little place called Gatlinburg, and they have a ski resort and all that. And I understand they have enough snow this winter to last for about 3 or 4 years.
3: Well, they're one of the few ski resorts that have snow, because out here it's been kind of grim. So you grew up there until you were home?
4: Well, I lived there until I was 18 years old. Of course,
3: What'd your family do?
4: Well, my daddy was a farmer, and I'm from a large family. In fact, there's 12 of us kids.
3: 12?
4: Yeah, 6 girls and 6 boys. And, of course, we were just farm folks. We lived on a farm all my life.
3: That means everybody works.
4: We all worked because you have to. I think that's why people in the country have so many kids. You don't want to hire help.
3: Easier to breed your own, I guess, huh? Would you like to have 12 kids, huh?
4: I don't know. I'll talk about it later.
3: Okay. No, I didn't mean there's nothing. No. This wasn't an offer to go to stud. This was just
0: 1977. Johnny Carson and Dolly Parton in their prime. Johnny died at the age of 79 in 2005, and Dolly departed yesterday, age 80, in 2026. And last night at the Assembly Center, we said an official goodbye to Stanley Skip Bertman. Glenn Gilbo wrote the authorized biography of Skip Bertman, and he is in the house with Lieber Keene. But Glenn, you got to know him well for many years, but especially when you were writing that book.
5: Yeah, it was really one of the high points of my sports writing career, I would say. It was just cool to be able to have that type of access with Skip and his players. I was talking to some of the players last night, you know, just getting to go into his kitchen and interview him probably, 15, 20 times with Dan Canterbury sitting there or Doug Thompson. And Skip just had an uncanny memory for details, really up until his last days. So that was very enjoyable to do that.
0: Born in Detroit, His mother sold Elizabeth Arden Cosmetics. And his dad?
5: Was a restaurant owner in Miami and held various businesses, kind of a mover and shaker. Much like his dad, much like Skip, his son.
0: Now, Troy on Perkins says, Jim, I know you're into middle names, and Stanley is actually the middle name, writes Troy, of Skip Bertman, that his first name, it was J. Stanley Bertman. He says, what does the J stand for?
5: I think it was just an initial.
0: It was like Harry Truman, Harry S. Truman, just an initial. J.
5: Right.
0: Stanley Skip Bertman.
5: Right. That's amazing. So Skip really stuck.
0: Yeah, he 5 championships and then an athletic director, and he made Baton Rouge his home for the last half of his life. When he came here in 1983 to become head coach in 84, he probably had no idea this is where it would all happen for him, but it did. And unlike Nick Saban and Paul Dietzel and others who won championships early in their careers, relatively early, Saban was in his early 50s, but LSU made him. He went off to other places, as we know. And Lee Brekeen is with us. And before we hit the break, you knew all the coaches because you cover high school athletics, and they want to know all about the Prepsters, don't they?
6: Yeah, I mean, it's a new world with high school football and coaches, and the portal's pretty high school. It's pretty busy right now.
0: And we're going to talk about this new world and how it's rocking not only college athletics, but prep ball as well. Lee Brekeen, Louisiana Football Magazine, Glenn Gilbo, Tiger Rag, and they're back after this timeout.
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0: This is Jim Inkster. Thank you for joining us for Talk Louisiana. 877-217-5757. Glenn Gilbo, who, along with Todd Horn, who's the executive editor, Glenn's the editor of Tiger Rag. They work with yours truly. I'm the proprietor of the publication. It's been around since 1978, started by Steve Myers and Steve Townsend. And Lee Brekeen, who's been doing his thing with Louisiana Football Magazine since 1996, and he covers prep ball. That's his signature, but he also covers high school, college ball and to some extent pro ball. And LSU's plans to bring back former pros to the college ranks has prompted a response from the Southeastern Conference. Glenn, what's going on?
5: It's just complete chaos. Nobody wants to listen to anybody or follow rules, so they just go grab a local judge at the 7-Eleven and get a temporary restraining order or an injunction to get what they want. It's really a mess.
0: Well, how can the SEC supersede this?
5: I don't know. Someone said the SEC is kind of like the United Nations. They make all these statements and nobody really listens to them. I mean, I think that LSU should do what the SEC says, but they're going to find a lawyer that says no and try to keep these players is probably what's going to happen.
0: How do you see it, Labor King?
6: It's multiple schools involved. I know that Kiffin got the lead because he was the first, you know, the first talk of it. They picked on him the most, but, you know, Texas, Sarkisian, they took a player, Cole Hudson, fifth year, was in a camp. So there's a lot of schools involved, not just LSU. And usually when it's multiple schools, it's a problem for the NCAA.
0: Well, it's changing the world, but it's already been changed in so many ways. What's one more thing?
6: Right. And look, I'm not surprised. I mean, I think any sports person that has sat back the last 3 years, I don't think this should even faze them. I mean, it's already a pro feel. I was telling someone earlier for breakfast, good to see Glenn. Now, I saw Glenn the other day at practice.
0: Right.
6: You know, we do Sunday's pro ball, and now we're going to do Saturday semi-pro ball.
0: All right. Well, this transfer portal, which may be a bigger offender as far as changing the world than NIL, which some of us believe was long overdue, that's filtering down to, what, eighth graders?
6: Young. I mean, you got kids going into the ninth grade with football cards. There's a kid in Shreveport, a quarterback, committed to LSU before he even played his first game. He had his own football card, and you know, it's different. I mean, when I got in this in 91 and all the way through, actually working at Tiger Rag a couple of years, 94, 95, but I've never seen anything like it. Now you always had kids that would transfer, Jim, because mom and dad got a better job, so they're leaving, going to another state, another city maybe. Maybe the mom and dad get a divorce, so they have to go live with dad in another city. That's always happened. School closes down. They had two schools give up football this past year, Hamilton Christian and Lake Charles and Como and Lafayette. Mm. So that's always happened. But what's never happened, you didn't have social media. And kids are following the big name on social media 24/7 a day and facilities.
0: All right, well.
6: Many different reasons now.
0: The budget for LSU... For players is around $50 million this year for players, and there are 100 players on scholarship, so I can do the math. That's an average of $500,000 a player, average. Of course, the quarterback, Sam Levitt, Glenn, how much is he going to get?
5: I would guess probably between $3 and $5 million, probably closer to $5 million is what was a popular number.
0: And he's got 2 years here. Probably.
5: Well, he could leave after 1 year, but if he gets drafted.
0: That kind of money, why would he leave?
5: Well, he could probably make more if he, depending on how he gets drafted. It's interesting. I want to bring this up. At his press conference on Monday, Lane Kiffin was asked if he thought that NFL players should be allowed to come to college. And he said no. He said no, they shouldn't. But his attitude is they're in the portal. I'm going to take them. I'm going to recruit them if they're in the portal, much like when the portal and NIL started. Saban didn't like it, but hey, that's part of the job now. I have to make LSU as good as it can be, so I'm going to get these NFL players, is Lane's philosophy.
6: Well, like you said, Glenn, and I was there sitting right behind you when this went down, but, you know, he said they're going to play for my opponents, so
5: right.
6: I might as well sign them.
5: Exactly.
6: I don't want them playing against us and have an edge.
0: Well,
6: right.
0: Yeah,
6: right,
0: you can't unilaterally disarm, but LSU is taking this to the highest level, probably the highest paid coaching staff in the history of college football and the highest paid roster in the history of college football. So should they win the national title, Glenn Gilbo?
5: Yes, but not necessarily this year, because most of this class and most of the money you brought up is a deposit for the future. You know, it's not just short-term money, which is what Kelly's
0: roster
5: was last year.
0: How many years are these guys going to stay, though?
5: Well, that's just it. Half of this portal class are underclassmen, so they could be here through 2028.
0: Here's Jose in New Orleans asking a question pertaining primarily to Lee, but or directed primarily to him. But how are these 14-year-olds approached with the opportunity to take their wares somewhere else?
6: Again, I think social media has changed the ball game. Before social media, you didn't have bragging on schools and kids. Now quarterbacks, they follow quarterbacks, whoever the famed quarterback is on social media, and they play with these quarterbacks over the summer in these 7-on-7 leagues. Mm-hmm. So they're recruiting players to their schools, and they're following their coach that gets fired and rehired somewhere else. You didn't see that in high school. You saw it in college, but not in high school.
0: Mm-hmm. Well, it's changing the world in ways we don't know yet. But it's also changing, and this is Holly in the Garden District, it's changing the way these athletes approach life as well. When you're a millionaire at 18, and let's say your athletic prowess plays out in a few years, then you got to adapt, and the adjustment may not be easy. How is this going to affect them?
6: It's changing every day. And I think they just need to force the rules like we're not seeing in college. I mean, there's no, everybody's getting eligible. And you got 3 weeks before a season, I'm seeing kids transfer to another school and they're eligible.
5: Yeah. And you know what else has happened, Jim, is college players, it's so unorganized how they get paid compared to, the NFL because they have contracts with limits on them. I've heard after games, players and their parents and their various representation and agents, they have a good game in September and they're already talking about getting a raise or a new contract like that week. You know, you don't even see that in the NFL. So it's really chaotic. They have to have some kind of more organization regarding the pay.
0: Well, remember January 13th, 2020, LSU wins the national championship, beats Clemson 42-25, Superdome, and of course they'll open their season a week from Saturday, but Odell Beckham gave a couple $1,000 and $100 bills to Joe Burrow, and you would have thought the world was changing. In fact, Odell got banned from the LSU campus for 2 years. And $2,000, that's chump change today, isn't it?
6: Maybe wait till the game's over, right? You know, but all the cameras are on the sideline. But today, yes, it's not a
0: And they didn't
6: problem.
0: Punish, of course, Joe Burrow.
5: I don't think he accepted
6: He was smoking, he was smoking a cigar.
5: He turned him in, actually, Joe Burrow did.
0: He took the money, though.
5: No, he didn't
0: take
5: the money.
0: Yes, he did take the money. He said, it's okay for me to take it. I'm no longer a college athlete.
6: I just saw the cigar, though. That's all I saw.
0: No, he took the money, and then he went to Harrah's, and I hear he won a lot that night. He liked the casinos. In fact, when LSU brought him here for a visit, they took him to LaBerge, and he says, I'm in. This is me. Let's go. And look what happened. Are they going to unretire his number, Glenn?
5: You know, I don't know, but they should not have given Jaden Daniels' number to Pickett. I think that was a mistake by Lane.
0: All right, we're short on time, and is this Jim in University Hills? Quick, you got to be quick, my friend. You're on with Lee and with Glenn. Hi, Jim. Good morning. All right, do we have him, Renee? I don't think we do, and we're so short on time. Let's. Okay, quickly, my friend. Go for it.
11: A couple of years ago, the college athletes tried to form a union. Would a union solve some of this stuff?
5: Yeah, I remember that. I think you're talking about Northwestern, not the one in Natchitoches, the one in Champaign, Illinois. But that did not last. I don't know if the players need to form a union. I think they're overpaid. As it is.
0: All right. Well, thank you, Jim. Thank you, Lynn. Thank you, Lee. Let's do this again. And as we part company, let's remember Dolly Parton, the rhinestone-studded, rags-to-riches daughter of Appalachia, who for 6 decades ruled country music, much of pop culture, with her outsized personality and down-home wit that enshrined her as one of America's most cherished originals. As the New York Times reports today, she died at the age of 80 years old. And here she is as we finish the hour with a song that she wrote, as she wrote most of her material, with one that didn't hit the top of the charts but symbolizes the rich depth of Dolly Rebecca Parton of the Smoky Mountains in Tennessee.
12: I am a seeker.

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2: Extremely hot weather returning for our area today. We're up to about 97 for the high, but you factor in that humidity level, it's going to be up in the rafters here. We're looking at a heat index near 110. Pop-up thunderstorms for the afternoon time and also for tonight, our low upper 70s. Rounds of showers with thunderstorms becoming likely on Thursday, the high from the low to mid-90s. Scattered thunderstorms by Thursday night and some additional chances on Friday. Friday's high 90 to 95. I'm WRKF meteorologist Jennifer Naramore.
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7: Music, film, writing, AI is everywhere in the creative arts, and it's helping people create in ways that were previously impossible.
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7: But the use of AI in creative spaces is controversial. 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And how does getting AI involved change that?
9: The answer will depend on what it is that you're trying to measure.
7: I'm Amory Sievertson. 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Stay with us.

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3: Extremely hot weather returning for our area today. We're up to about 97 for the high, but you factor in that humidity level, it's going to be up in the rafters here. We're looking at a heat index near 110. Pop-up thunderstorms for the afternoon time and also for tonight, our low upper 70s. Rounds of showers with thunderstorms becoming likely on Thursday, the high from the low to mid-90s. Scattered thunderstorms by Thursday night and some additional chances on Friday. Friday's high 90 to 95. I'm WRKF, meteorologist Jennifer Naramore.
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6: From WHYY in Philadelphia, I'm Terry Gross with Fresh Air. Today, as we mourn the death of Dolly Parton, we remember her by listening back to the interview we recorded in 2001. She just released an album in which she returned to the traditional mountain music she grew up with old songs and originals. We talked about writing songs when she was a child, singing on TV when she was 10, what church and God meant to her, and how working with country star Porter Wagoner helped make her a star. She sang a few bars of the first song she recorded, described how she initially modeled her look on the women her mother called trash, and showed her sense of humor about the style she became known for.
7: I always say that it's a good thing I was a woman, because if I'd have been a man, I would have been a drag queen, just because I'm so damn gaudy.
6: Later, a review of the new album by jazz singer Cecile McLaurin-Salvan. First News.
8: Live from NPR News, I'm Lakshmi Singh. Meta has reached a settlement with a large consortium of states to resolve a lawsuit that alleged social media platforms, which include Instagram and Facebook, were intentionally designed to get teenagers and children addicted. At its trial in California, Meta denied the allegations. But NPR's John Ruich reports the tech giant still agreed to pay billions in penalties to resolve the landmark case.
9: Meta will pay $17 billion to the states over 10 years. It will also change the way that its platforms work. There will be a daily time limit of 2 hours for users under 18 and a nighttime block, both of which can only be lifted by a parent. Minors will not see how many likes or reactions their posts get. Meta will put in place measures to identify and remove kids under 13 from its platforms, and it'll bring in an independent auditor, and it will be barred from making deceptive statements about its safety features.
8: NPR's John Ruich reporting. The Justice Department is suing a municipal court in Columbus, Ohio, over a policy that bars federal immigration arrests at or near the county courthouse. NPR's Carrie Johnson reports on the Trump administration's most recent actions to enforce hardline immigration policies.
10: The Justice Department says taking people into custody at courthouses is safer for federal officers and the public. DOJ is suing the court in Franklin County, Ohio, over a policy that forbids immigration arrests of people attending court proceedings or conducting other lawful business. The new lawsuit says the federal government has, quote, exclusive authority to establish uniform rules on immigration. A spokeswoman for the court in Franklin County says it won't comment on pending litigation. The Trump administration has sued other states, including Connecticut, New York, and New Jersey, for allegedly thwarting federal immigration enforcement. Carrie Johnson, NPR News.
11: President Trump's pressing world leaders to join him in economically isolating Iran. But U.S. allies in the Gulf are not all rushing to embrace the White House's new Operation Economic Outcast. NPR's Aya Batrawi has the latest.
12: The United Arab Emirates joined Trump's pressure campaign, announcing last week it was cutting off all economic and trade ties with Iran. It was one of Iran's top global trade partners. For its part, Saudi Arabia's long-backed economic pressure over military escalation to deal with Iran. But Qatar, which shares a massive underwater gas reserve with Iran, is expressing reservations after the latest raft of U.S. sanctions. Although Qatar was hit hard by Iran during the war and hosted the largest number of U.S. troops in the region, it's calling for a return to negotiations, not further escalation. Meanwhile, the foreign minister of Oman visited Iran this week. The two countries, which border the Strait of Hormuz, say they're discussing a plan that could temporarily reopen the waterway to ships. Aya Batrawi, NPR News, Dubai.
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13: It's 11:04. Here's your Louisiana news. A growing coalition of environmental groups are calling on the federal agency overseeing space rocket launches to review potential impacts of the recently announced SpaceX site in Vermilion Parish. The Coastal Desk's Michael McEwen reports it comes after the agency moved to waive a wide range of environmental regulations.
14: Governor Jeff Landry says SpaceX is investing $100 billion to build its fourth and largest commercial space launching site near Pecan Island and coastal Vermilion Parish. The Louisiana Wildlife Federation, joined by Pontchartrain Conservancy and the National Wildlife Federation, are calling on federal officials to uphold at least 13 environmental laws regulating commercial space launches. The Federal Aviation Administration moved to waive large portions of each environmental law last month, following a directive from President Trump seeking to cut red tape in the commercial space industry. The environmental groups say their concern rocket launches will harm vulnerable habitat and bird populations nearby. In New Orleans, I'm Michael McEwen.
13: A New Orleans teacher has asked the U.S. Supreme Court to decide whether a state law requiring schools display the Ten Commandments is unconstitutional. The court receives thousands of petitions each year and only reviews about 70. The Southeastern Conference has banned players who were drafted in or listed on NFL, NBA, or WNBA rosters from returning to play college sports. This comes after a trio of LSU athletes, two football players, and a basketball player announced their intentions to join LSU athletics after signing pro contracts. I'm Karen Anderson.
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18: This is Fresh Air. I'm Terry Gross. No matter what their taste is in music, people love Dolly Parton. Musicians and singers from all different genres have covered songs she wrote or made famous, from jazz saxophonist Sonny Rollins to Beyoncé. And while politics divide our country, loving her is something that unites us. She died yesterday at the age of 80. Today, as we mourn her death, we're going to feature the interview I recorded with her in 2001. She's been on my mind for the past couple of weeks, ever since I heard one of her songs on the radio that I hadn't heard before. She didn't write it, but her voice is so gorgeous on it. I had to play it again when I got home and have played it several times since. It's called Old Flames Can't Hold a Candle to You. In 1980, it became one of her many number one hits. Here it is.

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0: there's nothing I can. 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
0: This is Fresh Air. Our jazz critic Martin Johnson says all 20th century jazz greats have cast long shadows that their 21st century protégés must escape, but few musicians have a harder task than vocalists. Evading the extraordinary grounds set by first-name legends like Ella, Billy, and Sarah, and establishing a distinctive style of her own is a daunting task. Yet, he says, Cecile McLaurin-Salvant has accomplished just that. Amid a remarkable series of recordings and live shows, she's created a unique vocal style and curatorial skills that make each new recording an event. Her latest recording, With Every Breath I Take, is her most daring yet, a traditional recording with an orchestra and a program of ballads. Yet, Martin says that although rooted in the classics, Salvant always sounds in the moment.

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2: Extremely hot weather returning for our area today. We're up to about 97 for the high, but you factor in that humidity level, it's going to be up in the rafters here. We're looking at a heat index near 110. Pop-up thunderstorms for the afternoon time and also for tonight, our low upper 70s. Rounds of showers with thunderstorms becoming likely on Thursday, the high from the low to mid-90s. Scattered thunderstorms by Thursday night and some additional chances on Friday. Friday's high 90 to 95. I'm WRKF meteorologist Jennifer Nairamore.
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7: Just ahead on Louisiana Considered, we continue our coastal week with a look back at some of our favorite environmental stories. Today, we revisit an episode of Sea Change that brings us down to remote islands off Louisiana's coast, where the world's most endangered sea turtle, Kemp's Ridleys, were discovered for the first time in 75 years. That's coming up after the news.
8: Live from NPR News, I'm Lakshmi Singh. Legendary stage, film, and television actor Tim Curry has died. The Los Angeles Police Department says officers responded to a call last night at the British actor's home in Los Angeles. Cause of death was not confirmed. Curry was known for a wide range of comedic, dramatic, and scary performances. Iconic roles included the evil clown Pennywise in Stephen King's It. But one of his most memorable is his portrayal of Dr. Frankenfurter in 1975's The Rocky Horror Picture Show.
9: Come up to the lab and see what's on the slab. I see you shiver with anticipation.
8: Curry starred as an extraterrestrial visitor who believed in fluid gender identities and sexual freedom. In a 2005 interview on Fresh Air with Terry Gross, Curry recalled how his character morphed since the 1973 London stage version, The Rocky Horror Show.
10: Originally, I played Frankenfurter as though he was German. He was Dr. Frankenfurter, and everything was very interesting and stupid. And then one day I heard a woman on a bus saying, "Do you have a house in town or a house in the country?" And I thought, yes, she should sound like the Queen. So,
8: Tim Curry was 80 years old. President Trump has confirmed that CIA Director John Ratcliffe recently traveled to Russia. Trump addressed recent news reports to that effect, but gave almost no details about the trip. More from NPR's Danielle Kurtzleben.
11: Speaking on the Glenn Beck program, Trump downplayed the significance of Ratcliffe's trip.
12: He's there, you know, very sort of semi-routine. I hate to disappoint people. We would like to see the war with Ukraine end.
11: Kremlin spokesperson Dmitry Peskov has said the meeting was strictly between security services and that Ratcliffe did not meet with President Vladimir Putin. Russia's war in Ukraine is now 4.5 years old. Before taking office, Trump repeatedly said he could end the war within one day. However, repeated White House attempts to help create a peace agreement have failed. Danielle Kurtzleben, NPR News.
8: The social media company Meta and the states suing it have agreed to a proposed settlement that would resolve a landmark federal child safety lawsuit, according to a statement from California Attorney General Rob Bonta. California, Colorado, Kentucky, and New Jersey represented a large consortium of states that allege that Meta designed its apps, Facebook and Instagram, to be addictive to kids, knew about the risks those platforms pose, but hid that information from the public. In court, Meta has denied the allegations. From Washington, this is NPR News.
13: A court in Jerusalem has acquitted an Israeli man who was filmed assaulting a nun.
8: Hi. The latest from NPR's Lauren Summer.
14: The temperature at the surface of the ocean is now about 70 degrees on average outside of the polar regions. That's the highest in almost 50 years of record keeping, according to the Copernicus Climate Change Service, which is run by the European Union. There are two big reasons why. First, as the atmosphere has gotten hotter from burning fossil fuels, most of that heat has been absorbed by the ocean. Second, a strong El Nino has developed, which is a natural climate pattern that heats up the planet. Warmer oceans can affect fisheries around the world. It's also threatening many coral reefs, which are highly vulnerable to heat. Lauren Summer, NPR News.
8: Microsoft founder Bill Gates is calling for radical changes in the way the world manages AI. Here's NPR's Jeff Brumfield.
15: In an essay posted to his personal website, Gates called for governments around the world to take action now before jobs are lost and public trust is undermined.
16: There is no plan to ease the entry into the AI era, and not even a plan to have a plan.
15: Gates called for new domestic and international bodies to manage the risks of AI. He also called for taxing AI algorithms doing human work to slow the transition to automation. Finally, he called for some jobs to be off limits to AI, such human reserve jobs in areas like healthcare and education, he argued, would prevent artificial intelligence from gobbling up too much of humanity's humanity. Jeff Brumfield, NPR News.
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19: It's 6 o'clock in the morning, and I'm standing next to a short tarmac runway in Belchase, Louisiana, just across the Mississippi River from New Orleans.
20: It's a pretty grueling flight.
19: Okay.
20: So most people that we brought up get sick. If you get sick, just use the bag and we're good to go.
19: That's Todd Baker. He and Matt Weigel are the two state biologists I've been talking to for months, begging them to take me with them to the most remote corner of Louisiana. They fly there weekly as part of their job to help save a rapidly disappearing coast. But very few others have ever been. Todd's prepping me for the flight.
20: Well, we're going to Chandler Islands, which is about 22 miles south of Gulfport, Mississippi, as the crow flies, or as the seaplane flies.
19: The Chandeleurs. I've heard about these isolated islands for years, and always in almost mystical terms. The crescent-shaped string of islands loosely hugging the toe of Louisiana's boot aren't easy to get to. You either need hours across the open Gulf by boat, or, if you're lucky like I am today, by seaplane. So, despite the apparently high probability I'm about to need a barf bag, I am feeling very lucky.
20: Set aside primarily for birds, and you're going to see plenty of those today, too.
19: The chandeliers are a globally important bird habitat, and I'm hoping I'll get to see some of the rare birds that nest here, like the small piping plovers or the bright yellow-beaked lease terns. But the real reason I'm heading out to these barrier islands is in the hopes of seeing an even rarer creature, one that hadn't been seen anywhere on the shores of Louisiana in over 75 years, until last summer. Here's Matt.
0: Last year was a surprise for a lot of folks.
19: Including for Matt and Todd, the ones who actually made the shocking discovery. And I'm hoping today may be another lucky day. We load up the Kodiak 100 amphibious plane with our gear and take off, following the Mississippi River south. Finally, I see an island on the horizon, the chandeliers. We're all scanning the beach, looking, hoping. Then Todd sees something, what looks like tire tracks across the sand below. I'm Carlisle Calhoun, and you're listening to Sea Change. Those weren't actual tire tracks we saw from the plane. Vehicles aren't allowed on the wilderness-protected Chandelier Islands, even if they could get there. They're actually a sign of a mysterious sea creature, the Kemp's Ridley sea turtle. Not only is this species extremely rare, it's also the most endangered sea turtle in the entire world. Kemp's were named after a Key West naturalist who helped discover the turtle back in 1906. In recent decades, though, it's earned another nickname, the Heartbreak Turtle, because every time its population starts to rebound, some other devastating threat appears. But now, there may be hope that this time will be different, that our hearts won't once again be broken.

0: I'm hoping to see a Kemp's up close on the island. But first, I want to talk to someone who's seen a lot of them.
1: Kemp's Ridley sea turtle hatchlings start out as a black to charcoal gray color. They're about the size of a silver dollar.
0: This is Dr. Donna Shaver, the world's top Kemp's Ridley sea turtle expert. She's in her early 60s with long blonde hair. She looks like she was meant to spend her life on the beach.
1: As these little hatchlings swim away from the shoreline, they swim vigorously for the first few days of life.
0: The babies then drift with the currents, snacking on seaweed and crabs.
1: When they reach about yearlings, they start to get this gray, olive green coloring on top. Then when they reach adulthood at about 2.5 feet long, they're the smallest and the lightest of the sea turtles. They're beautiful.
0: All sea turtles are endangered, but Kemp's Ridleys are by far the most at risk and the most mysterious. At least they are to us humans, trying to understand a creature that's been on this earth for millions of years. Kemps mostly live in the Gulf of Mexico, but when the young go exploring, they can be seen paddling along the East Coast, as far north as Nova Scotia, way before Matt and Todd saw Kemps on the Chandeliers, before Kemps Ridleys were nicknamed the Heartbreak Turtle, before they were listed as an endangered species, before there was even an Endangered Species Act. There were a lot of Kemps, but still, very little was known about them. Many didn't even think it was a distinct species. While people had seen plenty of other sea turtle species nesting, the same wasn't true for Kemps. These turtles had scientists totally baffled. And there was one big question everyone was asking. Where were these mysterious little turtles coming from? Where were their nests? There was this scientist, Archie Carr, and if anyone was going to get to the bottom of this question, it was the guy known as Turtle Man. He was obsessed with solving what he called the riddle of the Ridley.
1: When Archie Carr was doing his work, the species was very poorly known, and some hypothesized it might even be a hybrid. They didn't know where the main nesting beach was located.
0: Carr spent 2 decades searching the Caribbean far and wide for where Kemps were nesting, but even Turtle Man couldn't solve the riddle. It wasn't until the 60s that another scientist found this old film shot decades before in Mexico. The film shows tens of thousands of Mama Kemp's Ridley sea turtles, a solid mile of them, crawling up the beach and nesting. It was the most turtle eggs scientists had ever seen in one place. They concluded this must be it, the main nesting beach Turtle Man had been searching for, where the vast majority of baby Kemps were born. And all this was happening on this one beach on the eastern coast of Mexico. This place called Rancho Nuevo. So one mystery was solved, but there was something else the film showed. This incredible and unique way Kemps nest.
1: They tend to nest in these synchronous emergences at the same time called arribadas.
0: Arribadas, Spanish for arrival, meaning the arrival of a mass synchronized nesting. You see, the reason that old film was able to show 40,000 turtles on one day on one beach is because Ridleys, unlike other sea turtles, often nest together as a big group. The mama turtles begin gathering offshore and then swim into the beach all together to lay their eggs. We still don't know why they do this. Another one of their mysteries. It's thought that perhaps because Kemps are so small, it's a safety in numbers kind of thing. But here's the problem. While scientists were amazed to learn about the arribadas, there was another group of people who were equally interested in the Kemp's nesting behavior, but for a very different reason. Donna says in that old film,
1: you can see nest after nest being poached and the eggs taken and mounded up so that they could be carted off and then sold as a supposed aphrodisiac.
0: Turns out, all this synchronicity also made these turtles super vulnerable to a human threat, poachers. And they were stealing Kemp's eggs by the truckful. Because Kemps lay their eggs at the same time, poachers don't have to sit around waiting for the occasional lone nesting female before stealing her 100 or so eggs. Instead, a fortune arrives in a day.
1: When biologists in Mexico started learning about that nesting beach. They sent armed Marines there to protect the nesting turtles and the eggs. They took it very seriously.
0: The Mexican forces were ordered to shoot first and ask questions later if poaching was suspected. But turtle numbers continued to free fall, thanks to poachers stealing babies and dying after getting tangled in fishing gear. Kemps were declared an endangered species in 1970.
1: This species was almost driven to extinction in one human generation. The population plummeted. We were so close to losing them entirely.
0: By 1985, there were only 250 mature female turtles left on the planet. Scientists knew more had to be done for this species to survive. American scientists decided they would join forces with their Mexican colleagues to try to save this beloved sea turtle. And these scientists decided to try something that had never been tried. Start a new nesting colony elsewhere, somewhere safe from the poachers. But how could they do it, and where? Enter budding young scientist Donna Shaver. At the moment Kemp's Ridley's almost disappeared forever, Donna found her calling.
1: I decided right then I was going to dedicate my career to trying to help save the Kemp's Ridley turtle.
0: Her PhD advisor said it was a foolish move. The Kemps were doomed. But she believed something that almost no one else believed in. That the tiniest sea turtles could be saved from extinction.
1: I knew it would require sacrifices. I knew that it would mean I couldn't have the normal kind of life where you go out to lunch with the ladies, you go get your hair done at the hairdresser, you have children. I wasn't able to do all that.
0: Instead, since 1980, Donna's life's work has been trying to start a new colony of Kemps. And the spot that was chosen for this experiment was Padre Island National Seashore in Texas. Beaches and sea turtles are deeply connected. And the specific beach where a sea turtle is born is particularly important.
1: It's known much better now, but it was thought then that turtles go back to the beach where they were born to lay their own eggs.
0: But scientists didn't know exactly how or what the mechanism was.
1: Now we know that there's navigation in relation to the Earth's magnetic field, and that may be important in bringing them back.
0: If you spend any time with scientists talking about sea turtles, they use this word a lot, imprinting. The full name for it is geomagnetic imprinting. Sea turtles' first memories are imprinted with a magnetic map of the sandy beach where they're born, like a GPS for turtles. Then, more than a decade later, females access their stored map to navigate through the ocean back home to have their own babies. I mean, how amazing is that? So how could this experiment work? If all these baby Kemp's turtles are hardwired to return to Mexico, how can scientists start a new colony in Texas, one that these turtles, once they grow up, would eventually return to? The scientists came up with a plan. A complicated plan.
1: We sent down Padre Island sand for those eggs to be collected, to be packed in to come back to Padre Island, where they are cared for until hatching.
0: The eggs sit in an incubation facility until they're ready to hatch. Then
1: we took them down to the beach, released them, allowed them to crawl down the beach so they get this exposure to the Padre Island beach as hatchlings. So we tried to imprint turtles to Padre Island in hopes that they would return there to nest.
0: Then the tiny turtles were taken back to the lab until they grew larger, until finally they were released one by one, and the young Kemps swam out into the Gulf.
1: Biologists did not know if any of them would even survive.
0: Donna was in charge of looking for the miracle. She headed up kind of a bootstrap operation, and for years, she and a squad of turtle-loving volunteers patrolled Padre Island Beach, keeping watch for any returning turtles.
1: But with no money, no vehicles, nothing, so we tried to do the best we could to look year after year. And I finally, you know, I know that they started to give up hope and think it was Linus in the pumpkin patch.
0: You know, in Charlie Brown, when Linus waits all by himself in the pumpkin patch, waiting on the arrival of the mythical great pumpkin, while everyone else is trick-or-treating.
2: You must be crazy. When are you going to stop believing in something that isn't true?
0: But finally, in 1996, it happened.
1: I'm the one who didn't give up. I believed. And yet when I saw the first one brushed off the top shell, saw the living tag, wet it, looked at it again, and I said, oh my God, this is what we've been waiting for all these years. I was so overjoyed. I jumped up and down and jumped up and down and hugged the people that were with me.
0: Incredibly, the desperate experiment worked. A decade after releasing these turtles as babies, two now grown-up Kemps had come back here to their adopted home. And there's now a second nesting colony on Padre Island. And every year, with more baby Kemps making it to adulthood to reproduce, and also new technology to keep turtles out of fishing nets, the species started recovering. While Donna and her scientist friends were lovingly trying to recolonize the turtles one by one on the beach, another kind of man-made challenge was on the horizon, in the deep water.
3: Deep water horizon on fire.
0: Flying low on the backside of the Chandelier Islands, the Kodiak lands in shallow water. Matt, Todd, and I all grab our backpacks loaded down with gear and climb out of the plane to begin our search for the elusive Kemps. We all hop off the plane into thigh-deep water and wade through a meadow of seagrass, then through sharp blades of marsh, and eventually climb up onto dry land, a pristine island. No trace of humans except for us in the plane. But that wasn't the case back in 2010, when the BP Deepwater Horizon rig exploded, releasing an ungodly amount of oil into the Gulf of Mexico. At the time, Matt, the state biologist, managed Louisiana's wildlife and fisheries response to the spill.
4: It was a sad time, and it was a scary time because, you know, for such a long time, the well wasn't controlled. We didn't know when it was going to end, you know. We didn't know if it was going to end. And we were working 12, 13, 14, 15, 16-hour days.
0: Oil was everywhere, along the coast, in the marshes, in the mangroves. Land was eroded, habitat was lost. And Matt and Todd were both working like crazy to help save wildlife from the largest oil spill of all time. These barrier islands, the Chandeliers, were among the hardest hit spots anywhere. And Kemp's Ridleys were among the hardest hit species. You see, the Chandeliers that jut into the Gulf, well, they happen to be on the edge of the Kemp's Ridley's favorite feeding ground, where young Kemps love to hang out in the sargassum seaweed. It was estimated that almost 500,000 sea turtles were exposed to oil during the spill, and over half of those were Kemp's Ridleys. In total, well over 100,000 young sea turtles died. Before the spill, Kemp's numbers were recovering. But in the years following the BP disaster, their population again began to fall. But last summer, hope returned. In July of 2022, more than 10 years after the BP oil spill, Todd and Matt were flying to the Chandeliers to survey birds when they spotted those now familiar tire track-like marks in the sand from above, also known as crawls. They suspect it belonged to a sea turtle that found its way back to these battered islands. What they found was even more astounding, because when they followed some tracks back to the edge of a dune, they didn't just see any baby sea turtle, but the most endangered, a baby Kemp's Ridley. Matt and Todd were high-fiving. They couldn't believe it, and neither could anyone else. So far, Matt and Todd have confirmed 13 nests this year, and today, we're hoping to find more of them.
5: I've got some VHF radios. I've got one in my backpack.
6: Okay.
5: When we split from you, I'll turn this on 10.
6: Okay.
5: So just in case we need to talk.
0: Then, off in the distance, we finally see them.
7: Looks like there may be something right there.
0: We follow the crawls across the beach and back onto the edge of the dunes, where Todd and Matt start looking for what's called a body pit. It's the area of sand the turtle clears before using her flippers to dig an egg chamber, where she'll lay her eggs.
7: Yeah, right over there.
0: Todd and Matt measure the turtle crawl length and width and add it to the chart on their clipboards.
5: We'll name this one Disappointment Nest.
7: Yeah.
0: After 45 minutes of swatting mosquitoes and searching the dunes, no dice. It's a false crawl, meaning the mama turtle never made a nest.
5: So in this case, she thought she found a spot, and for whatever reason, it wasn't good enough, and she went back out to the Gulf. So she'll be back, though, hopefully anyway. So
0: it might seem like we're just these turtle lovers on a turtle safari, but Todd and Matt are actually here to gather data. They've been flying out here weekly since the beginning of nesting season in May, in an effort to prove these endangered turtles are indeed back on the chandeliers. Because even as these islands become a haven for endangered turtles, another heartbreak could be looming. The chandeliers in coastal Louisiana are disappearing. We're losing land here at one of the fastest rates on Earth for a whole bunch of reasons, almost all of them due to us humans. If there's a silver lining to the Deepwater Horizon disaster, it's this. Eventually, BP was forced to pay up for its environmental crimes. Just under $9 billion of the $20 billion settlement are set aside for restoration of the Gulf Coast, which means there might be money to restore these islands and help these turtles. That's only if Todd, who works for the Coastal Protection and Restoration Authority, can convince those holding the purse strings that these wild barrier islands, inhabited only by birds and seagrass and sea turtles, are worth saving. I asked Todd later what his elevator pitch for the islands is, because while $9 billion might sound like a lot of money, down here in the Gulf, there are countless places that need restoring. And there's a lot of competition and heated debate over who, what, and where deserves that restoration money. Todd's hoping for over $200 million, enough to pay for a massive and delicate construction project to build back up these islands, make them resilient, so that they too can survive. But will the chandeliers get it?
5: So, well, we don't really know at this point. We're in the data collection mode. We don't have a single dime for construction just yet. Mother Nature's built perfect islands for these turtles, and what we want to do is provide more fuel to Mother Nature to continue to do what she's been doing for a long time.
0: Back out on the beach, we approach crawl number 17, according to Matt's chart, which they discovered in late May.
4: And this is the species we believe it to be. We believe it's a Kemp's. And then also our earliest hatch date on this one's July 8th. So any day now, we'll have hatchlings emerging.
0: And those baby Kemp's Ridley turtles are the ones that will hatch any day now. They're imprinting on this beach. It will be years before Todd finds out whether his campaign to win BP settlement funds for the chandeliers is successful. Then maybe, just maybe, these islands will be restored in a meaningful enough way to withstand the coming hurricanes and sea level rise. 13 turtle nests is a lot when until last summer people expected none, but it's really not that many. Flying back on the seaplane, I was bummed not to see any Kemp's, not to experience this exciting return of an ancient endangered species. But I have to remember to temper my expectations. I mean, even turtle expert Donna Shaver scoured the beach for a decade before she got the chance to see a returning Kemp's. She didn't give up hope. And of course, the important thing is that Kemp's Ridleys have come back to Padre Island and to the chandeliers. But anyone who knows the story of the heartbreak turtle knows you have to remain vigilant.
1: Because its species is not fully recovered yet. We've made strides, but it's still the most critically endangered sea turtle species. There's still more that must be done. And people that want to take their foot off the pedal and move on to other things, because this has been going on a long time, we need you. We need you to hang in there because we're not there yet. It's one of God's creatures. And who are we to say which one comes and which one goes and which one we should give up on?
0: I got an email from Matt and Todd the other day. They told me they didn't find any more nests after our expedition together. Their final count this summer was 13. But unfortunately, many of them didn't hatch. And Matt and Todd don't know why. They're still analyzing the data, but they think this year's record-breaking heat and drought may have played a role. Back home in New Orleans, I see our own changing habitat. The threats to people in southern Louisiana that are maybe not so different from the ones the Kemps are facing just offshore. Donna has a favorite quote, and part of it reads, "In the end, we will conserve only what we love. We will love only what we understand." Donna, Todd, and Matt, and many others, are still trying to understand the riddles of the Kemp's Ridley sea turtles. And we're all trying to understand what climate change means for us all. And I wonder, if we choose to also protect the wild places where we don't live and the species beyond ourselves, then maybe there's hope.

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3: Dear Mr. President, I want things to always be right between us. I also know I've been distracted all week, forgetting to eat throughout the days and even forgetting to sleep. I never want to bring you anything but joy. I'm sorry I lost my focus. You are all that matters to me. I don't ever want to let you down. Thank you for being my guardian and protector in this life. I have learned so much about myself on this trip. For the first time in I don't know how long, you forced me to unplug. I didn't have to be human printer. Thank you for always being there for me. To modify a classic, I could not have parted with you to anyone less worthy. And I will add, it is I who is unworthy. With all my heart, Natalie.
4: What is going on with Natalie Harp, President Trump's human printer, on Today Explained from Vox?
5: Stardate August 26th. The full moon won't look quite itself for part of tomorrow night. That's because it'll pass through Earth's long shadow, creating a partial eclipse. At its peak, the shadow will cover all but a sliver of the lunar disk. That will darken the surface, with sunlight that filters through Earth's atmosphere adding an orange or red tint. Lunar eclipses occur only at full moon, when the moon lines up directly opposite the sun. The moon's orbit around Earth is tilted a bit, so most months the moon passes above or below the shadow. But at least twice a year, the geometry is just right, and the moon plunges into the shadow. This eclipse is only partial, not total. That means the angle isn't quite perfect, so the moon won't be fully immersed in the shadow. But it'll be hard to tell much of a difference. The shadow will cover 96% of the lunar disk. At least part of the eclipse will be visible from almost the entire United States. It gets started at 8:24 p.m. Central Daylight Time, when Earth's outer shadow first touches the moon. It's so faint that you might not even notice it, but you will notice the partial eclipse when the moon enters the dark inner shadow. That starts at 9:34 p.m., peaks at 11:13, and ends at 12:52 a.m. on Friday. More about the eclipse tomorrow. 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

0: from various letters Natalie Harp wrote to her boss, the President of the United States. Shoutouts to the Daily Beast and the New York Times for getting a hold of the letters. And shoutouts to Margaret Hartman from Intelligencer for joining us to explain what's going on in them.
1: It's a very sad story. She lost her father. He committed suicide while she was living with him in 2020. And that's right before Trump had her speak at the Republican National Convention in 2020. And she does refer to losing her dad in these letters.
2: Thank you for always being there for me. I'll never forget when you made that promise to me after losing my dad. And I know how happy he is right now that I did get to go to Scotland and Ireland, as he always wanted for me.
1: And then she uses a Pride and Prejudice quote of the Elizabeth's father, says this when Elizabeth is leaving the home to go marry Mr. Darcy.
2: I could not have parted with you to anyone less worthy.
1: And then Natalie adds,
2: and I will add, it is I who was unworthy.
1: It's very sad. She also is doing some highly questionable things and has unfettered access to the president, which is concerning. But, you know, when people see Trump with a 35-year-old blonde woman who is hopelessly devoted to him, they obviously start going to a place where they're talking about affairs and sexual impropriety. But there's actually never been anything that came up, some smoking gun of, oh, they were caught in a tryst together or something like that. Like, she's definitely devoted to him to a strange degree, but it really could just be that he stepped into this father-like role with her.
0: So I guess like two things can be true at the same time. One is that this person has had a tough life. And
1: yes,
0: the other thing is that this person might have a very unhealthy relationship with her boss, the President of the United States. Tell us more about Natalie Harp, the person, and how she came to be so obsessed with and close to the President of the United States.
1: Natalie Harp rose to fame online from these posts that went up around 2015 to 2017 in which she described her health struggles and credited Donald Trump with saving her life.
3: Thanks to a rare blood condition, I became the only survivor of sterile water infusion. But today, I have cancer and chronic pain. I've had to pay my own medical bills, been denied appointments, prescribed opioids, given access to life-ending drugs. And every problem could be traced back to politics.
1: And she claimed in these posts and these videos that she was putting up online around this time that she grew up in California and that all the doctors in her Democratic-led state just wanted her to die, that they coached her on assisted suicide and told her she was a burden on her family and a burden on society, and they weren't interested in finding medical solutions until she saw Trump talking about healthcare and encouraging her to fight.
3: The elites thought they held the Trump card, but they didn't count on Donald Trump like I did.
1: The thing that really landed her on the national radar was in June 2019, she published a LinkedIn post titled, "I'm Living Proof the Party of Healthcare is Trump's."
2: As a millennial woman, a demographic that Democrats take for granted, I actually have cancer. And I want to know, if Joe Biden can promise to cure cancer, why didn't he do so while senator for 36 years or vice president for 8?
1: So Fox News saw this blog post that Harp put up online criticizing Biden, and it wasn't even a very long post, but they asked her to go on. Coincidentally, it was Trump's birthday in 2019. Harp appeared on Fox and Friends to discuss her criticisms of Biden.
4: As I like to say, I'm not dying from cancer anymore, thanks to President Trump. I'm living with cancer.
1: And Trump happened to be on the very same episode of Fox and Friends. So right after the appearance, he wrote on Twitter,
5: "Natalie Harp, fighting stage 2 cancer and doing really well, was a great guest on at Fox and Friends. Right to Try is producing some truly spectacular results. Proud of Natalie."
1: So after Natalie Harp appears on Fox News, she starts doing more conservative media hits, and she eventually gets a job at One America News Network.
4: As President Trump says, nothing's easy, but who wants nothing? And right now we're realizing we're going to end up with nothing if we don't fight back.
1: And she works there until 2022, and then she goes and leaves to work for the Trump 2024 campaign. And she didn't even have a job description during this time, but it's around somewhere during the 2024 campaign, she gets the nickname the Human Printer. She has no official title. She seems to just run around after Trump printing out things she sees on the internet that would be of interest to him. Like if he wants to see, oh, show me that article Tucker Carlson wrote, she'll print it out. If he wants to see what memes are being passed around, she'll print it out and hand it to him. She doesn't have a very high profile at this point, but within political circles, she earns that nickname.
0: So people have known about her role as like a human printer for a minute now, but why does she start getting so much more attention? This is about the plane and the diversion and like a catering truck, isn't it?
1: Yeah. So she started getting a lot more attention earlier this year. It seems some colleagues leaked to the press about her after Trump posted to Truth Social some very controversial truths. One showed a brief clip of the Obamas as apes, and another one depicted Trump as Jesus, though he later claimed mm-hmm. that it actually was me as a doctor. Whatever that means. But it seems that colleagues on the Trump team did not love that she was just going through Truth Social and finding the craziest MAGA memes and having the president repost them. And they start sort of in the spring, like there were a few stories about maybe this is her fault. And, you know, it seems like the intent was perhaps to make Trump rethink letting Natalie have so much unfettered access to his Truth Social account. It seems that backfired. She was as close to him as ever. And that was proven when we found out that in early July, Trump was coming back from a summit in Turkey, and he was taking an older Air Force One plane, and it seemed that there was some security issue with the new plane from Qatar. We found out many weeks later that it seems there was actually a threat from Iran to target the plane.
6: Trump and several of his aides were secretly shuttled minutes later onto this airport catering truck, which was elevated and positioned at a door out of the view of the cameras.
7: He downplayed the risk to those he left on the original plane while he flew on a separate one.
8: I don't worry about anything, to be honest. Whatever it is, you know my attitude, whatever.
1: Well, one of the aides who came with Trump was Natalie Harp. And that got a lot of attention because why did he decide to save Natalie Harp but leave Marco Rubio and other cabinet members on the plane that was possibly in danger?
0: But what really gets this Natalie business back in the public eye isn't really that news as much as it is Georgia Senator John Ossoff.
1: Yes. So John Ossoff was speaking at a rally, and he said...
9: So he doesn't want to do the job. He wants to build his ballroom and travel with Natalie on their apparently defenseless flying palace gifted by the Emir of Qatar.
1: And the White House just has this huge reaction to Ossoff saying this. They hit back at Ossoff really hard.
10: They called him a loser, a miserable person who hates the country, and a cringeworthy feminine theater kid cosplaying as Barack Obama.
11: You mean Pee-wee Herman? Pee-wee Herman lookalike?
1: And then the thing that really pushes it over the edge is in the Oval Office, CNN reporter Kristen Holmes asks the president directly about Ossoff's comments. And the White House rapid response account hits back at her saying she is a
12: disgraceful, humiliating embarrassment to her alleged profession.
1: And they say,
12: someday your children will come across your disgusting and inhumane question. They will be sickened and embarrassed to have a parent be so callous and vindictive. It's quite troubling.
1: But the huge response from the White House really drew more attention to this, and outlets that had previously not been paying all that much attention to Natalie Harp suddenly said, like, why are they so defensive about this aid? And started digging into her past. And then all these other details came out. I think it's very notable and worth covering that there is a woman who told her colleagues that she does not answer to anyone else on the team, She only answers directly to the president. She is digging through the most extreme parts of right-wing media and feeding these very incendiary memes to the president. There's no oversight. She apparently worked for more than a year without security clearance. She's the person who connects the president when foreign leaders want to get a hold of him. She has tremendous, tremendous power. Of course, everyone wants to know if they're having an affair. I personally don't think so. Like, there's yet to be any smoking gun on them having an affair, and it's possible they just have a very weird devotional relationship between a young aide and her much older president.
0: But importantly, the person who's among the closest to the president, who prints out his articles, who maybe issues some of his most incendiary posts, has like a deep and perhaps problematic obsession with him.
1: Exactly. So Trump reportedly told his team early in his second term that Harp is, quote, the only one who loved him as much as his wife and kids, and then told his aides, all of you will go off and make money. She will never leave me.
0: You can read and support Margaret Hartman's work at nymag.com. When Today Explained is back, we're going to talk about the person who got us talking about Natalie. We're going to talk about John.

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3: Natalie.
4: And who's
3: Natalie? Natalie.
5: Craig Bluestein, I'm the chief political reporter for the Atlanta Journal-Constitution, and also the co-host of the Politically Georgia podcast.
6: And I think it's time on this show, Greg, that we remind people who John Ossoff is, and I'm told that is a job with which you can help.
5: I go way back with Senator Ossoff. First time I met him, or at least I talked to him, was way back in early 2017, where I got a call out of the blue from a name, a number I didn't recognize, and the voice on the line said, "Hi, I'm John Ossoff, and I'm running for U.S. House, this special election." And I said, "Well, welcome to the show. There's about 17 other candidates already in the race." And he goes, "Well, I've got something they don't. I have John Lewis's endorsement, and I have about $250,000 in cash commitment." So I was like, okay. You know, it still was an uphill battle, because we're talking a deep red Republican seat in the northern suburbs of Atlanta at a time when all those suburban seats were still Republican held. So I said, okay, you know, good luck, sir. But lo and behold, he became a national figure in that loss.
4: With polls predicting a neck and neck race, Republicans fear that Ossoff's powerful donor network and his millennial appeal could cost them a seat they've held for years.
7: Well, the U.S. Senate race has now drawn a familiar name. John Ossoff is most famous for narrowly losing the most expensive congressional race in history that happened.
6: So you've been covering Senator Ossoff just about as long as anybody, since he asked you to start covering him, it sounds like. At any point over the course of that almost decade, did you expect Natalie from him?
5: No, I mean, look, you expect him to be really, really careful and calculated about what he says.
6: Mm.
5: He's rarely, even back then, he rarely, you know, uttered an imprecise statement. There's been times where folks have kind of caught him off message, but it's been very, very rare, even at the beginning of his political career, certainly now. So when he uttered the Natalie line that sparked 1,000 thought pieces and national takes and all that, that was done by design.
6: Tell us a bit about his backstory for people who have kind of forgotten, maybe since 2020, who John Ossoff is.
5: Yeah, well, when I first got that call in early 2017, I had no idea who he was. Little did I know he'd become a national figure that we'd be talking about in the context of a presidential campaign, you know, about a decade later, right? Not even a decade later. But he's a former documentarian, a former intern of the legendary Georgia Congressman John Lewis, whose parents were involved in Democratic, especially his mom were involved in Democratic politics in Georgia, but definitely not household names, definitely not a known quantity when he called me all those years ago to say I'm running. And Ossoff came within a whisker of an outright win, which would have been a huge monumental upset, but in the process showed Democrats have a path, have a sort of resonance with suburban voters that long voted Republican in the Trump era. He started with the sort of campaign slogan of "Make Trump Furious." Mm. He was kind of leaning into like the Democratic activism, but then within weeks kind of shifted his message more towards a more friendly, more mainstream argument about bringing jobs to the district, bringing more investment, tech-savvy investment to the district. And then, listen, when he announced for U.S. Senate against David Perdue, very few people gave him a shot when he got in the race. I think it was in 2019 in that 2020 race. But that race ended with this epic doubleheader runoff, because Senator, Reverend Raphael Warnock was also in the race against Kelly Loeffler. John Ossoff going up against David Perdue. Democrats hadn't won in Georgia in decades. So it was an epic election and a real nail biter to the end. And Ossoff becomes the first Jewish U.S. senator in Georgia history. Warnock becomes the first black U.S. senator in Georgia history. And together they flip control of the Senate and allow Joe Biden to actually implement some of his broad-ranging agenda those first 2 years that they were in office.
6: Okay, so it makes a lot of noise when Ossoff helps sort of flip the U.S. Senate along with Warnock. And he's making a lot of noise now, obviously, with Natalie. But I can't say that I feel like he's made a lot of noise in the intervening 6 years. What's he been like as a senator?
5: That's kind of by design. I mean, it's only been really recently where he's been very willing to go on the national cable shows, to go, you know, talk to national reporters more, to go do a lot of the things that you see other nationally prominent Democratic figures do much more regularly. I mean, we both know there are folks in Washington who love going to the White House Correspondents' Dinner, and they love going to this or that luncheon or this or that dinner. Senator Ossoff is much more likely to quietly go home and spend time with his two kids. And I'm not just saying that because, like, that's the senator I know. He is much more reserved and guarded about his private life and will bend over backwards to figure out ways to get back to Georgia, even when there's important votes, right? Find ways after those votes to get back for, you know, events with his kids and that kind of thing.
6: It feels a little contrary to think about this guy who keeps a low profile, who wants to go back home to Georgia to be with his family. He doesn't want the limelight because, as you've already mentioned here, he isn't just running for re-election in the Senate right now. Everyone seems to believe that he's running for president.
8: People are already looking around the corner and saying, hey, this guy could be a 2028 contender.
9: Holy, we have our 2028 front runner. They just don't know it yet. And I'm guessing neither do you.
5: And I'm going to go out on a limb saying that I believe him when he said publicly and privately too, right, to folks all over the spectrum, media folks and activists and supporters and you name it, that he is focused on this election and he's not running for president.
9: Let me reiterate, I have zero interest in running for president in 2028, and frankly, zero interest in the 2028 fantasy football right now.
5: If someone like Senator Ossoff wins by a huge margin over Mike Collins in an important battleground state that has tilted both ways the last decade, then yeah, the chatter will not stop. It'll only get louder. And someone who is adept at making the arguments that so many core Democratic voters want to hear about President Trump.
9: This morning, Berean, and I'd like to share with you some brief words on the subject of misrule. As we endure the daily spectacle of this broken man and his ruined presidency. This is a government of, by, and for the ultra rich. It is the wealthiest cabinet ever. This is the Epstein class.
5: But at the same time, can win over swing voters like he has in 2021. And he's already seeming like he's making, you know, he's certainly making that outreach to them in 2026. Yeah. You know, I think it'll be the calls could be deafening for Ossoff to run.
6: You think if he does end up there, we'll look back at Natalie Gate as a big moment for him, as a moment where it was just clear that this guy was, you know, had the stuff? Or does this feel like, I don't know, a week and a half out or whatever it is now that it's already kind of fading into the background?
5: The biggest takeaway from that to me was how, and I think Jonathan Martin from Politico was the first to say it, Ossoff was essentially the nation's assignment editor because it spurred, you know, I feel like countless stories for the next week and a half about who Natalie Harp is. It was Ossoff who showed that he has this extraordinary staying power in the media. These rallies have become, he doesn't hold them every day or every week. These are like once every month or so rallies.
9: Because he's like a scandal pinata.
10: Hello, Atlanta!
5: The stagecraft is impressive. You know, he's got these multi-camera shots that are immediately farmed out to all these social media accounts who amplify them.
11: Is it just me or is John Ossoff like so hot?
12: Senator Ossoff,
10: Now I see why all the ladies online call you Senator My Boo.
5: It's very, very impressive how he pulls this off. And they've become these sort of national spectacles that have inevitably given rise to more ruminations about whether he'll run for president or not, but also, of course, boost his campaign itself. So that, to me, was one of the takeaways, that he has this sort of impressive grip on what, you know, not only what the media is covering, but triggering them to cover even more of it.
6: One more time, Greg's podcast is Politically Georgia. You may have heard Georgia's super important this election, the last one, the next one. So is Greg's podcast. And so is this one. Ariana Spuru and Denise Guerra produced it. Jolie Myers edited. David Tatasciore and Patrick Boyd mixed it. Gabriel Donatov fact-checked it. I hosted it. I'm Sean Ramasuram. It's Today Explained.

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1: Extremely hot weather returning for our area today. We're up to about 97 for the high, but you factor in that humidity level, it's going to be up in the rafters here. We're looking at a heat index near 110. Pop-up thunderstorms for the afternoon time and also for tonight, our low upper 70s. Rounds of showers with thunderstorms becoming likely on Thursday, the high from the low to mid-90s. Scattered thunderstorms by Thursday night and some additional chances on Friday. Friday's high 90 to 95. I'm WRKF meteorologist Jennifer Naramore.
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3: I'm Jeremy Hobson. 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Or do you have faith that the Supreme Court is impartial in its rulings? We want to know which institutions you still trust. 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
1: I'm Chris Boyd. Up next on Think, the real reason more people are cutting off contact with their families and what it says about different ways Americans define obligations to relatives.
4: When we started talking about family estrangement, predominantly it was kind of this panic around, oh my gosh, right? These people, adult children often, are leaving the family and that this is really destructive to the family unit.
1: We'll talk with a sociologist about the difference between what she calls compulsory kinship and democratized kinship, about what people lose and potentially gain when they stop interacting with their families, and about why estrangement can be viewed as a reinvention of family rather than the end of it. Our conversation starts after a short break.
5: Live from NPR News, I'm Lakshmi Singh. Meta has reached a settlement with a coalition of states and some U.S. jurisdictions over its social media platforms. They accuse the tech giant of making Facebook and Instagram addictive for teens and children and misleading the public about their risks. Here's NPR's John Ruich.
6: According to the proposed settlement, the owner of Facebook and Instagram would pay up to $17 billion to the states over the coming 10 years. The money would be used for things like after-school programs, public health advertising, and youth mental health programs. Meta also agreed to change features on its platforms to make them safer for minors. The changes include a two-hour time limit and a nighttime block for kids under 18. Minors also won't see how many likes they get and won't be able to use certain beauty filters, and Meta will take on an independent auditor. The settlement is subject to the approval of the judge in the case, but if it moves forward, it could change the landscape around a wave of lawsuits against social media companies. John Ruich, NPR News.
5: Acclaimed actor and singer Tim Curry has died at the age of 80. First responders were called to his home in Los Angeles late last night. No cause of death has been given. The British-born artist was known for a range of memorable characters on stage and screen, including one that inspired a global cult following, as NPR's Alice Wolfley reports.
7: With his powerful baritone voice and big, expressive eyes, Tim Curry was celebrated for his offbeat, often villainous roles in films like Clue, Annie, and Muppet Treasure Island. But he will be most remembered for his outrageous performance in the 1975 film, The Rocky Horror Picture Show.

0: other questions of, if we don't always assume that the adult child is going to be able to care for the parent for whatever reason, what sort of social systems do we have in place to really support and provide the adequate, appropriate, even better than adequate care for aging people who deserve it deeply?
1: Rin Rizik is my guest, professor of sociology and co-director of the Center for Aging Families at The Ohio State University. We're talking about her book, Families We Lose, A New Explanation for Family Estrangement. You're listening to Think. I'm Chris Boyd. Rin, some people looking at contemporary family estrangement point the finger at therapists, right, who might be seen as counseling their patients to cut ties for their own protection, for their own benefit. Is there evidence that this is happening for this reason on a significant scale?
0: Yeah, I talk a lot about this in my book. So I've seen this as well. I've seen a lot of public discourse about therapy, therapy culture, and therapists encouraging estrangement. And I actually feel quite lucky not being a therapist in this area. I don't do clinical work. I'm a sociologist. So I felt like I could really look at this without a ton of bias towards any kind of like what is actually happening. So I directly asked the people I talked to, did your therapist encourage you to be estranged? And what I found was a resounding no, but I want to explain why I still think that therapy might play a role here. So when we choose to go to therapy, we already have an openness towards change. And we already say something in my life is not working, and I need help to negotiate what that thing is. And so when I find that adult children go to therapy, often it is you're dealing with some of the things that happened in your childhood, or you're dealing with some of the things that are interpersonal in our families of origin. It just simply is the case that we have a lot of things that we deal with, right, in our lives with our family. And so what often happens for the people that I talk to is that they would go to therapy and start talking about their relationship with their therapist. And often the therapist, a good one, will give lots of strategies for dealing with, you know, if when you go home, here's how you can manage the conflict. And in fact, my first book, Families We Keep, is all about this. So in that book, I interview people who stay in relationships with their families. And a lot of it was, oh, okay, here's the strategies that I can use to make this okay. And that is beautiful work. What happens is sometimes it doesn't work. And so in that case, it would be that the therapist is helping the individual renegotiate their own thinking. Well, what would it mean, right? So often they would bring, the person would themselves bring up maybe going no contact to the therapist, and then a good therapist will support you in that process as well. So I think it's really, you know, we see a lot, I personally see a lot of on TikTok or social media therapists talking about estrangement. And I really don't see a lot of encouraging estrangement. I think what I see is explaining estrangement and trying to help people understand what estrangement is, how it works, and what the consequences of it are. And I think that would be good therapy. Of course, are there probably therapists out there who, I don't know. No one in my book really talked about that, where they would be like, you have to estrange your mom. I also think that often we try to find simple explanations for complicated problems. And therapists seem like a really easy target for, you know, oh, as a therapist, the other person that often is given the fault of the estrangement is the in-law, the spouse-in-law. Like my son got married and, you know, his new wife estranged us. And again, it's the same exact story with the therapist where when we have conflict, we resolve it. Or, you know, it's sort of like learning a new language. And that was much more likely to initiate this estrangement with the family of origin, rather than the spouse saying, we have to cut your mom off.
1: My guest, Rin Rizik, is professor of sociology and co-director of the Center for Aging Families at The Ohio State University and author of the book Families We Lose, A New Explanation for Family Estrangement. We'll be right back.
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5: I'm Jace Menendez, host of BBC NewsHour. 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At least 14 newborn babies have been killed in a fire. We'll hear from the scene. Also, the study showing that a new shingles vaccine can lower the risk of heart disease.
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2: We've talked about President Trump's big, beautiful ballroom on Today Explained before, but a lot's happened since before. Trump was ordered to stop building, and now Trump wants to use a bunch of tax dollars on it, even though he said he wouldn't, and the Supreme Court has entered the chat, so we're going back to the ballroom on our next episode.
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0: lay propped up against the wall next to a rainbow of flowers, some of them homegrown, like Anacapentes.
1: I picked some flowers from my garden and put a little butterfly on the bottom there.
0: In East Nashville, legendary dive bar Dino's papered over their sign, becoming Dolly's for the night. And at Pardon's Brentwood home, there was a line of cars down the street in memorial. For NPR News, I'm Justin Barney in Nashville.
2: The parent company of Facebook and Instagram is joining a list of corporations that have settled an avalanche of litigation for billions of dollars. Tech giant Meta agreeing to pay up to $18 billion to end a landmark trial here in California today, settling claims with 48 states and territories over teen social media addiction. Meta explicitly denied any wrongdoing and still faces other lawsuits. This is NPR.
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7: This is All Things Considered from NPR News. I'm Adrian Florido in Washington.
8: And I'm Elsa Chang in Culver City, California. Meta, the social media company, has agreed to settle with the states that sued it. And the states allege that Meta deliberately designed social media platforms to be addictive for minors. The proposed settlement requires Meta to pay the states up to $17 billion over 10 years and to make some key changes to both Facebook and Instagram to make the platforms safer for kids. Here to tell us more is NPR health correspondent Ritu Chatterjee. Hi, Ritu.
9: Hey, Elsa.
8: Okay, so what are these specific changes that Meta will have to make for younger users?
9: So the list of changes is, in fact, substantial. They include setting up a default daily time limit of 2 hours for users under 18.
8: Wow.
9: And those restrictions can only be lifted by a parent. There will be a default nighttime block between 10 p.m. and 6 a.m. There will be a block on notifications for minors during the nighttime and during school hours, so 8 a.m. to 3 p.m. during the school year. There will also be a ban on showing minors how many likes or reactions they have to their posts.
8: Wow, these seems like pretty sweeping
9: mm-hmm.
8: changes, right? How are advocates and researchers reacting to this news?
9: Pretty positively. Here's Julie Shelford. She's a former journalist who founded a grassroots organization called Mothers Against Media Addiction.
10: It was certainly great news to wake up to this morning, and it's an important victory in our fight to hold big tech accountable. Meta agreeing to this settlement further shows what was made crystal clear in the other recent trials, which is that the company intentionally designs their algorithms to addict our children.
9: And in doing so, she says that they contributed to the youth mental health crisis in this country. Now, I should add that Meta has denied the allegations brought by the states and chose to settle the case.
8: Right, they settled. So do we know whether these changes will make these platforms any less addictive?
9: Well, let's try to understand some of the evidence behind these proposed changes. Let's start with nighttime use and its effect on teens. I spoke with Dr. Jason Nagata. He's a pediatrician at the University of California, San Francisco, and he researches kids' online behaviors. Now, his recent study showed that over half of the teenagers participating in a large study are using their phones.

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1: Like Google Glass before them, the first generation of Meta Ray-Bans were decidedly uncool. But sales have been gaining steam, and new collaborations with pop culture figures like Kylie Jenner have launched the glasses into the zeitgeist. Carrie Batten recently wrote for New York Magazine about Meta's quest to make these wearables more appealing to women and consumers outside the tech bubble.
2: The original Meta Ray-Bans, I believe they were first conceived in 2019 and they were launched in 2021. They've taken a bunch of paths, you know, in 2025 and 2026. They've really kind of enmeshed themselves in the fashion world, first by doing a collaboration with a fashion brand called Caperni and sending models down the runway wearing the glasses. And then more recently, kind of signing kind of like aspirational pop culture figures like Tiana Taylor and Kylie Jenner to promote the glasses.
1: Right. So Kylie Jenner had this sort of ad. It's just like first person video of Kylie's day. How has that been received?
2: From my perspective, the Kylie Jenner campaign really increased the visibility of these glasses. And in making people more aware of them, it also made people way more attuned to all of the potential misuses of these glasses and the privacy concerns. People automatically started turning a more critical eye that they maybe hadn't prior to Kylie being involved.
1: Yeah, there seems to be this kind of association with the glasses, at least in some corners, with like an unwanted gaze. People are calling them pervert glasses or creep glasses. Do you think that just overall hurts Meta's ability to appeal to women?
2: I definitely do. You know, misuse is probably not all that rampant. However, I think the whole premise of these glasses is that, you know, they make recording seamless so you can really enjoy your everyday experience and not be taken out of it by your phone. And yet there's like nothing that really takes you out of an experience like feeling like you're invading people's privacy and having to warn them and be like, hey, I know like you see that I'm wearing these glasses, but don't worry, I'm not a creep. I'm like, that is so much worse than just having to pull out your phone and record.
1: So after your reporting on the Meta glasses, what's your impression? Do you think these will ever go mainstream?
2: One thing that I didn't realize until reporting this piece was just how intense Meta and Facebook and Instagram's creator partnerships and creator marketing mechanism is. Like, I actually had a hard time tracking down people who had purchased the glasses themselves without being gifted them for free. And so I think if they do take off, you know, and they become a staple in our culture, it will be because of sheer force of will and money and marketing on Meta's behalf and not out of genuine utility.
1: That's Carrie Batten, contributing writer at New York Magazine. Emma Condon and Courtney Bergseeker produced this episode. I'm Megan McCarty-Carino, and that's Marketplace Tech. This is APM.
3: The American Southwest is facing a historic drought and cuts to the supply of water from the Colorado River. The Gila River Indian community is in the middle of all of it.
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6: A cold front is off to our north, slowly drifting our way. We could get a shower or thunderstorm for the rest of today, but we will see some sun, temperature in the upper 90s, our heat index at about 110. For the overnight hours, maybe a shower, upper 70s, and then rain and thunderstorms. Pretty likely on Thursday, just ahead of that cold front. We'll be at about 90 on the afternoon high. Still really humid. Showers on Thursday night and most of the day Friday. This is WRKF. 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
9: This is All Things Considered from NPR News. I'm Elsa Chang.
10: And I'm Adrian Florido. The federal government is in the midst of rounding up about 1,000 wild horses in Colorado, using a helicopter to herd them off the range. Officials gather horses this way in 10 states. Advocates call it cruel, but supporters insist the removals are needed to keep this beloved symbol of the American West from destroying the land. Colorado Public Radio's Stina Sieg reports.
11: A helicopter swoops through bright blue sky, searching for wild horses in high desert, dotted with dusty sagebrush. A small group of reporters and horse lovers have come to this remote spot outside of Meeker, Colorado, to watch from the cover of wizened trees, about a mile from a pen that will trap the horses. Horse advocate Robin Smith uses her high-powered camera lens to watch a band galloping together.
12: And it's just such a beautiful thing to see when you're just wild and free like that.
11: Soon the helicopter is hovering above the horses, including a baby. They run away from the loud buzz and toward the pen, just out of view.
12: There's a family. That's a family out there. And dad's going to go this way, and mom's going to go that way, and baby's going to go that way.
11: If the foal is young enough, it's supposed to be reunited with its mom. If not, none of the horses will likely be together again.
12: It's a family broken.
11: Scenes like this are common across western states where wild horses roam. The Bureau of Land Management oversees the horses and the rangeland they call home. And when the BLM determines there are too many horses for one area, they conduct a gather like this. Most end up in long-term holding facilities, which are controversial, but local politician Kelly Scritchfield says actually captivity is humane.
13: You never see a skinny one in there. He's always got something to eat every day, and he's got a drink of water every day. And that's a lot better life than some of these are seeing.
11: The BLM currently houses nearly 60,000 horses at a cost to federal taxpayers of about $100 million a year. Scritchfield is a Rio Blanco County commissioner and former rancher who says she's seen wild horses starving on the range and remembers one that got stuck in a mud hole.
13: Trying to get the last drop of water, but he's bogged down. He don't have the strength to get out. It's not pretty.
11: Troy Osborne, a range expert and former Forest Service employee, says this land has been denuded by both domestic cows and wild horses. Osborne says they basically eat the same things in the same amounts, and the range needs to be protected from all those hungry mouths.
14: We want to see the ground healthy. We want to see it productive. We want to see it used by all animals, by all species.
11: Cows vastly outnumber wild horses in the West. The ranchers contend that livestock are carefully managed, while the movements of wild horses are less controlled. Horse herds can also double in size every few years without human intervention. The BLM says roundups help keep those numbers in check. And every year, thousands of these wild horses are adopted by folks like Cindy Day.
15: Good boy. Good boy.
16: Mama kisses. Thank you, baby.
11: Day pets her large gray Mustang Moses at a ranch in Clifton, Colorado. He was completely wild when Day adopted him 4 years ago, but she's watched him learn to trust.
16: He's the love of my life.
11: Day is part of a nonprofit that cooperates with the BLM, filling in gaps the agency's budget doesn't allow for, including administering additional doses of birth control to horses, shooting them with darts laced with medication. She and her group also promote horse adoptions.
17: And hopefully those people can have a relationship like I have with Moses.
11: Back at the roundup, a livestock trailer filled with captured horses rumbles down a dirt road. Horse advocate Heather Hellyer has watched some rear up against the helicopter in one final act of defiance.
18: Wild horses are definitely the spirit of the Wild West, and they do have that fight in them. I'm very proud of them today.
11: Some have even managed to evade the wranglers. Whether that's a victory for the horses or a tragedy depends on whom you trust. For NPR News, I'm Stina Sieg.

0: worried, experts say an avalanche in the warming Himalayan region likely caused a massive mudslide. 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
5: This is All Things Considered from NPR News. I'm Adrian Florido in Washington.
6: And I'm Elsa Chang in Culver City, California. Medicare started paying for obesity medications in July. It's under a pilot program that charges people who qualify only $50 a month. It's a big expansion, and it's already proven to be quite popular. That's according to NPR Pharmaceuticals correspondent Sydney Lupkin, who joins us now. Hi, Sydney.
7: Hi.
6: Hi. Okay, so tell us how popular. Like, these drugs are already in high demand all over the place. Do you know how many people have been able to get them through this program specifically?
7: Yeah, so we don't have an overall number from Medicare, but CVS and Walgreens tell me they've each filled around 100,000 Bridge program prescriptions. Here's Rick Gates, Walgreens chief pharmacy officer.
8: The surprise was we expected there would be uptake. I think there's been a little bit more uptake than we even expected.
7: Walgreens had to make sure stores were stocked with extra Wegovy, Zepbound, and Foundayo ahead of time. Walmart also serves as a pharmacy for a lot of patients. The company didn't give me a ballpark number, but did say that the Bridge program prescriptions have been growing week over week.
6: And are these people new to GLP-1 drugs?
7: You know, a lot of the time they are. Gates from Walgreens says around half of the patients in the Bridge program had never taken GLP-1s before. The Bridge program is for people who've been left out of Medicare coverage for these drugs in the past, thanks to decades-old law that banned Medicare from covering drugs for weight loss. Mm. This is the Trump administration's workaround. Patients also have to have another health condition to qualify, like obesity combined with high blood pressure that's hard to control. There are some conditions Medicare already covers the GLP-1 drugs for, such as type 2 diabetes, and so people getting the drug for that don't qualify for Bridge access. Some patients and physicians have found that really frustrating because those patients are often faced with copays much higher than $50.
6: Huh. And sometimes that's just too much for someone's budget.
7: Exactly.
6: But that makes me want to know how much the Bridge program costs and, like, who's paying for it. Like, what do we know about that?
7: Sure, patients pay $50 a month, but someone has to pay for the rest of the medication.
6: Yeah.
7: The government hasn't said how much the temporary program could cost taxpayers. It's scheduled to end in December 2027, but the nonpartisan health research group KFF took a stab at estimating it. It says Bridge could cost between $1.3 billion and $10 billion, that's with a B, depending on how many of the nearly 4 million eligible beneficiaries participate. Jeremy Shane, a non-resident scholar at USC Schaefer Institute, had this to say.
9: I think that the Bridge program is actually a great opportunity to refactor how we think about the price of medications and cost. And my personal perspective is cost is the wrong way of looking at it.
7: He says we should be looking at the value of these medicines over time.
6: Wait, does that mean this program could, like, save money over time?
7: Yeah, that's the expectation. Basically, that if you can get people healthier by using GLP-1s, then you can save money on other health complications, surgeries, diabetes.

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3: This is All Things Considered from NPR News. I'm Adrian Florido in Washington.
4: And I'm Elsa Chang in Culver City, California. Meta, the social media company, has agreed to settle with the states that sued it. And the states allege that Meta deliberately designed social media platforms to be addictive for minors. The proposed settlement requires Meta to pay the states up to $17 billion over 10 years and to make some key changes to both Facebook and Instagram to make the platforms safer for kids. Here to tell us more is NPR Health Correspondent Ritu Chatterjee. Hi, Ritu.
5: Hey, Elsa.
4: Okay, so what are these specific changes that Meta will have to make for younger users?
5: So the list of changes is, in fact, substantial. They include setting up a default daily time limit of 2 hours for users under 18.
4: Wow.
5: And those restrictions can only be lifted by a parent. There will be a default nighttime block between 10 p.m. and 6 a.m. There will be a block on notifications for minors during the nighttime and during school hours, so 8 a.m. to 3 p.m. during the school year. There will also be a ban on showing minors how many likes or reactions they have to their posts.
4: Wow, these seems like pretty sweeping changes, right? How are advocates and researchers reacting to this news?
5: Pretty positively. Here's Julie Shelfo. She's a former journalist who founded a grassroots organization called Mothers Against Media Addiction.
6: It was certainly great news to wake up to this morning, and it's an important victory in our fight to hold big tech accountable. Meta agreeing to this settlement further shows what was made crystal clear in the other recent trials, which is that the company intentionally designs their algorithms to addict our children.
5: And in doing so, she says that they contributed to the youth mental health crisis in this country. Now, I should add that Meta has denied the allegations brought by the states and chose to settle the case.
4: Right, they settled. So do we know whether these changes will make these platforms any less addictive?
5: Well, let's try to understand some of the evidence behind these proposed changes. Let's start with nighttime use and its effect on teens. I spoke with Dr. Jason Nagata. He's a pediatrician at the University of California, San Francisco, and he researches kids' online behaviors. Now, his recent studies show that over half of the teenagers participating in a LOD study are using their phones between midnight and 4 a.m.
7: Wow. And the most used app category during this period was social media. So I think that it is likely that most of these teenagers who are using nighttime use are on social media and getting the notifications and kind of distractions that are impairing their sleep.
5: And we know that sleep is crucial for a teen's brain development and mental health.
4: I mean, sleep is crucial for everyone, so interrupted sleep is a huge problem. I can relate. I imagine that interrupted school hours are also a big problem, yeah?
5: Exactly, and that's something Nagata has looked into as well. And he and his colleagues found that teenagers are using their cell phones for an average of an hour during school days, and most of that time spent on social media. So he's hopeful that cutting back on nighttime and school time social media use, for example, will have a positive impact on teen mental health. But he also adds that, you know, the devil will be in the details of how Meta goes about making these changes, as the trial revealed some safety features that the company had already put in place for teen accounts. For example, Instagram's take a break reminder wasn't as effective as they'd hoped. And we also know that teens can and do lie about their age on these platforms. So it's a big question whether Meta gets serious about age verification, which will determine how effective these changes will be.
4: Well, we also know that teenagers do not like to be told what to do.
5: Yeah.
4: That is NPR health correspondent Ritu Chatterjee. Thank you so much, Ritu.

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4: We've talked about President Trump's big, beautiful ballroom on Today Explained before, but a lot's happened since before. Trump was ordered to stop building, and now Trump wants to use a bunch of tax dollars on it, even though he said he wouldn't. And the Supreme Court has entered the chat, so we are going back to the ballroom on our next episode.
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0: 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We learn how overfishing decimated popular fish species in the 1980s and the unlikely partners who joined forces to tackle the issue. That's on the next Louisiana Considered.
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3: Live from NPR News in Washington, I'm Ryland Barton. A federal judge is temporarily clearing the way for the U.S. Postal Service to continue carrying out President Trump's mail-in voting restrictions. NPR's Hansilo Wong reports.
4: U.S. District Judge Indira Tawani in Boston handed the Trump administration a temporary win by canceling a nationwide ruling she issued to block the U.S. Postal Service. This comes after the Supreme Court blocked a similar ruling by the same judge after the High Court found the judge weighed in too early. The judge's latest move sets up another possible review of Trump's order at the Supreme Court. Voting rights groups, Democrats, and two dozen mainly Democratic-led states are asking for new blocks on the Postal Service's recently released plan for delivering mail-in ballots only to people on voter lists that the states would have to turn over to the mailing agency. And we should note USPS's financial support of NPR. The start of mail-in voting for the midterm election is weeks away, and that leaves little time for Trump's order to be fully carried out. Hansilo Wong, NPR News.
3: The Republican Party is out with a schedule for the two-day midterm convention it's holding next month in Dallas. As NPR's Tamara Keith reports, a lot of the focus is on President Trump.
5: Midterm conventions aren't really a thing in modern American politics, but the Republican Party is trying something a little unconventional to excite its voters in a year when the president and his policies are deeply unpopular. RNC Chairman Joe Gruters has taken to calling it a Trumpapalooza. In the schedule of events released this week, Trump takes center stage. He will be there both nights with a speaking role to close things out. Vice President J.D. Vance will take the primetime slot the first night, and there will also be numerous presentations driving home the GOP midterm message about tax cuts, public safety, and immigration enforcement. Tamara Keith, NPR News.
3: The U.S.-Israeli war on Iran has pummeled economies across the Gulf region, including Dubai. Its global tourism attractions and world-class airline draw millions of visitors a year, but passenger numbers have fallen sharply, as NPR's Aya Batraoui reports.
6: Dubai International Airport, the world's busiest last year for international transits, says it recorded a more than 30% drop in passenger numbers in the second quarter of 2026 compared to the same period last year. Travel and tourism are key pillars of Dubai's economy and seen as a bellwether for the Emirates' financial health. Its international airport says cargo volume also fell by a third between April and June. Hotels across the United Arab Emirates were largely void of tourists during several months of the war as Iran fired some 2,700 drones and missiles at the country, sparking fires at Dubai Airport and grounding flights. But Dubai says passenger numbers have steadily picked up from around 3.5 million in April to 5 million in June. Aya Batraoui, NPR News, Dubai.
3: An inflation measure closely watched by the Federal Reserve was unchanged last month and the latest sign that many Americans are still struggling with higher costs. The Commerce Department's report showed that prices rose 3.7% in July compared with a year earlier. This is NPR News.
7: It's 6:04. In local news, the Southeastern Conference has banned players who were drafted in or listed on NFL, NBA, or WNBA rosters from returning to play college sports. This comes after a trio of LSU athletes, two football players and a basketball player, announced their intentions to join LSU athletics after being drafted to the NFL or NBA. This included tight end Daquan Wright, who would have been the first player to have played in the NFL and then the NCAA after being waived by the Cleveland Browns. He declared his intentions to play for LSU. LSU has not commented on the new rule. Louisiana will receive more than $180 million as part of a multi-state settlement with tech giant Meta in a trial over teen social media addiction. At a press conference, Attorney General Liz Merle said the money would primarily go towards remediation to address the harms Meta allegedly caused. Merle also said she's going to continue pushing for stricter age verification laws on social media platforms.
8: It defies common sense to believe that they can't tell that someone who claimed to be 17 isn't in fact 13.
7: Merle says the state will receive the settlement money over a period of 9 years. And Louisiana Governor Jeff Landry announced this week that SpaceX is building a $100 billion rocket launch site in Vermilion Parish. Residents in the area say they were kept in the dark about the project, which was concealed by non-disclosure agreements with elected officials. Following the announcement, the Gulf States Newsroom's Drew Hawkins asked Landry about the lack of transparency around the SpaceX negotiations.
9: You think I want Texas to steal my thunder?
10: When asked about the NDAs, Landry says the agreements make Louisiana more competitive. The scale and the scope of the SpaceX project, Landry says, means the NDAs were worth it to close the deal and brings the total state investment from companies to $250 billion.
9: Today is an unbelievable day because what we're doing is we're making history.
10: The site is expected to start launching rockets by 2029, according to SpaceX officials. For the Gulf States Newsroom, I'm Drew Hawkins.
7: The Gulf States Newsroom is a partnership among public radio stations in Louisiana, Mississippi, and Alabama. I'm Sarah Hennigan.
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13: In Denver, I'm Amy Scott, in for Kai Rizdahl. It's Wednesday, August 26th. Good to have you with us. Inflation, as measured by the PCE, or Personal Consumption Expenditures Price Index, is still too dang high. That's the latest from the Commerce Department. Well, not in so many words, but the headline is that prices were 3.7% higher in July from the year before. As you hear us say all the time, the PCE is the one the Fed is really paying attention to, and it's been well above the central bank's 2% target for more than 5 years now. Marketplace's Nancy Marshall-Genzer takes a look at why the inflation we're seeing now is proving so hard to contain.
14: We found out today that core PCE, which strips out volatile food and energy prices, it hit an annual rate of 3.3% in July. And the thing about the inflation plaguing us right now, it's caused by things that are out of the Fed's control. Danielle DiMartino Booth is CEO and founder of QI Research.
15: They cannot influence the war in Iran. They cannot influence what's happening in the Strait of Hormuz. They cannot influence commodity prices. And they cannot influence prices that are driven upwards by tariffs.
14: DiMartino Booth says it's not like the Fed can pump more oil or do away with the tariffs.
15: It's a supply chain driven situation that the Fed cannot influence.
14: Fed officials' tools only work when demand is the problem, and they can raise interest rates to make borrowing more expensive, dampen demand, and cool off the economy. That would not be so effective now. Still, Fed Chair Kevin Warsh keeps insisting inflation will get back to the Fed's target of 2%. Olu Sinola, head of U.S. economics at Fitch Ratings, says at this point,
16: the Fed can only hope that they can talk this inflation down, they can signal this inflation down, but they also recognize that the tool they have is quite blunt.
14: And the worst part is, Fed officials don't know how long they'll be in this pickle.
17: I see the Fed as being in a really tough spot right now.
14: Gary Hoover teaches economics at Tulane University. He says the Fed works best when it knows what to expect next. But
17: The on-again, off-again nature of some of the issues that the Fed is facing leaves them really conflicted and not certain on how to proceed.
14: Hoover says the last thing Fed officials want to do is change interest rates, then realize that, oops, they need to hit reverse. I'm Nancy Marshall-Genzer for Marketplace.
13: Wall Street today barely budged, actually. We'll have the details when we do the numbers.

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3: Democratic socialists have not proven capable of flipping really any seats anywhere in this country. The only places they've won in elections have been very safely blue districts or cities, which they've succeeded in making more lefty than they were before.
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7: From The New York Times, I'm Michael Barbaro. This is The Daily. This summer, Democratic socialists have mounted their biggest and most successful attempt yet to redefine the Democratic Party by defeating its candidates in primary after primary, from the East Coast to the West to swing states, and finally to the heart of red America. In the process, Americans' views of Democratic socialists and socialism itself are changing. But as its electoral success grows, the organization at the heart of the movement is confronting big, unresolved questions about what it stands for, what exactly its relationship to the Democratic Party should be, and what level of compromise is required to become a lasting political force. Today, my colleague, political correspondent Charlie Homans, on the rise and the limitations of the DSA. It's Wednesday, August 26th. Charlie, welcome back to the show.
3: Thanks for having me.
7: My pleasure. So, by a lot of measures, this has been the summer of the Democratic Socialist.
3: That's right. DSA has been around for a long time in various forms, but for all intents and purposes, this group wasn't really on the radar of a lot of people in politics, and I think the general public, until this past year, starting when Zoran Mamdani won in New York, and then continuing on through what's been a really pretty remarkable run of congressional Democratic primary wins. But the DSA is not built as a political party. It exists inside of the Democratic Party these days somewhat, but it doesn't work like a party. It's a much more fractious organization, and it has a lot of constituencies with very different ideas about how to pursue their aims in politics. And as I explore deeper into the history of the organization and American socialism more generally, I realized that these were really debates that have been happening throughout much of the history of American socialism. And they're happening inside of DSA now in a way that is really going to affect its future as a force in American politics.
7: Well, just explain then that history of American socialism that inevitably brings us to the DSA and to its inherent fractiousness.
3: So to understand DSA, I think you need to understand the early history of socialism in this country. And that means going back to the early 1900s, which was the previous heyday of socialism here. You know, this is the period right after the Gilded Age, when you had some Americans making just really enormous amounts of money, these sort of railroad barons, timber barons, coal mining, that kind of thing. At the same time, many Americans are working in these industries or in agriculture, and there's this huge wealth gap between the rich and everybody else. And this creates a lot of inevitable